0: Funkin' It Up with the Rebirth Brass Band, 1989, with a remake take on Earl Palmer and Fats Domino's I'm Walkin'. More giving the drummer some coming up with the mysterious New Orleans drummer James Black, plus Adonis Rose, the leader and noted percussionist of the New Orleans Jazz Orchestra, live in the studio. 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I'm going to take a walk and be back in a minute or so. This is American Roots from PRX, Public Radio Exchange.
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previous forecast for the Rangeley Lakes area. Spotty showers and thunderstorms tonight with a low of 61. Winds nearly calm. Clouds and some limited sun with isolated showers or thunderstorms Thursday, 76. Isolated showers or thunderstorms, 62 Thursday night. Clouds and some sunshine with isolated showers or thunderstorms, 79 on Friday. Sunny, 74 on Saturday. I'm meteorologist Russ Murley on WRGY, Real Community Radio.

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WRGY Weather Update is a service of the Rangeley Lakes Heritage Trust, working to sustain the ecological, economic, and social vitality of the Rangeley region by conserving, restoring, and stewarding our incredible landscape for present and future generations. Thickening cloudiness, we head to 81 this afternoon, a light west to southwest breeze. Spotty showers and thunderstorms, 61 tonight. Clouds and some sunshine with isolated showers or thunderstorms, 76 tomorrow. Isolated showers or thunderstorms Thursday night, 62. Clouds and some sun with isolated showers or thunderstorms close to 80 on Friday. Sunny mid-70s Saturday. I'm meteorologist Russ Merle on WRGY, Real Community Radio.

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1: Now, I'd like to do a song for you that's, it's rather early for this in the evening. This is usually done at the wee small hours of the morning. And this is what we call basically a saloon song. Now, there are saloon songs and there are saloon songs. This one, I believe, is the daddy of them all. You've heard it many, many times, and I don't like to do a performance without it. It's a wonderful song. This concerns a young man who's been sopping up plenty of booze from about 1 p.m. in the afternoon until the closing hours. And he's looking for somebody to talk to, so he finds a bartender. Obvious that his problem stems from a girl abroad. I don't care what it is, but that's where his problem came from. And this is very difficult to defeat. Hitler, you can beat,

3. There's no one in the place except you and me. So set 'em up, Joe.

Here's your latest forecast for the Rangeley Lakes area. Spotty showers and thunderstorms tonight with a low of 61. Winds nearly calm. Clouds and some limited sun with isolated showers or thunderstorms Thursday, 76. Isolated showers or thunderstorms, 62 Thursday night. Clouds and some sunshine with isolated showers or thunderstorms, 79 on Friday. Sunny, 74 on Saturday. I'm meteorologist Russ Murley on WRGY, Real Community Radio.

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1: 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We're at 68 degrees. 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

her butt. It is so big. She looks like one of those rap guys' girlfriends. But, you know, who understands those rap guys? They only talk to her because she looks like a total prostitute, okay? I mean, her butt is just so big. I can't believe it's just so round. It's like out there. I mean,

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This is David Boyd. I'm from Richmond, Virginia, and this is WRGY, broadcasting from the Western Mountains of Maine.

Russ Merle, the weather could be tricky to predict here in the western mountains of Maine, but we've got you covered. My updated forecast is on 7 days a week, every hour on the hour, right here on WRGY, Real Community Radio.

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1: 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We're down here in downtown Rangeley. We're at 67 degrees.

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1: 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We're down here in downtown Rangeley. We're at 67 degrees.

When Sunday morning rolls in over the western mountains of Rangeley, something special begins. It's Dean Gray's Jazz Brunch, your weekly hour of velvet rhythms and local flavor. Tune in from 11 in the morning to noon on WRGY 90.5 FM. And now you can stream it with ease. Just say, Alexa, play WRGY. Dean Gray's Jazz Brunch. Sundays in Rangeley just got smoother.

we saw some people. Last we saw some people. And last we saw some people huddled up against the rain that was descending like rail.

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playing over the airwaves now for over 13 years, and that wouldn't have been possible thanks to voices such as Ron Hoare. Not only did Ron help get us started as a radio station, but he also gave Rangeley its voice. And now every day at 9 a.m., we honor Ron by playing his show, Ron Hoare's Oldies, an eclectic mix of music from the 50s through the 80s. And throughout the hour, you'll hear a brief history and fun facts about some of the artists and songs being played. So remember to keep tuning in to 90.5 FM for more of your favorite music as we remember Ron.

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1: 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We're down here in downtown Rangeley. We're at 67 degrees.

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0: talk about how we met.
1: We knew each other in high school, but I did not have the courage to approach you. So once I joined the military, I became a little bit more confident and knew I really wanted to talk to you and communicate with you. And that's when we started talking, and we really started to hit it off. 13 years and 3 kids later, here we are.
0: First impressions?
1: I was absolutely, and still am, absolutely just crazy and in the air for you. It was when we first met, it just really felt like right from the get-go that you were the one that I could do and take all this challenge on with, and really knew and understood that you were going to be that person that had my back and my support network for me and our future family. And what was your impression of me?
0: Well, after only 2 weeks of talking back and forth and texting, suddenly I got a phone call that said, hey, I'm going to fly you out to Texas so you can come and spend some time with me. And I was like, oh my God, this guy is kind of ballsy, but you miss 100% of the chances that you don't take. So I decided to take that chance, and it was the best decision I'd ever made in my life. Let's talk about some of the best times of our relationship, and some are the most difficult as well during your time in the military.
1: So during the military service, it was really great for us because we were in this unknown place that was new to both of us, and we got to take it all in together. We get to experience all those new things within an area that we just knew nothing of, but had all the interest in the world of learning about it. That experience of being together and learning all those things together, just each other, and really having each other's back, going through the experiences, the ups and downs. It might have been challenging, but it was really rewarding to know all the things that we went through made us stronger. And some of the hardest times in the military was being away from family, and not just during deployments, but during training sessions or being in the field for months. And then before my second deployment, having our daughter born 7 days before that deployment was a huge struggle and really big hurdle to overcome, to just knowing that I was going to be leaving and leaving both of you behind to go and take on a bigger challenge. So it was a depressing time, and there was a lot of growing for us both. And we really made the best of it, and we really communicated really well. It wasn't easy, but we made it through, and it made us stronger. What would you say that some of the best moments for you would be, and the hard moments were?
0: The best moments were when we got to spend time together. It seemed like the world slowed down when it was just you and me, and we could do our normal things of just walking around the base and going to the commissary to get our groceries and enjoying the mountains and the sunset, the stars. But then when you had to deploy or go off for training and in the field, it seemed like the world suddenly sped up. And it wasn't just us, it was everybody else around us. It was hard when you had to leave after our daughter was born. Honestly, I didn't know what to expect when you weren't going to be there, and it was just going to be her and I. But honestly, I felt like I became the person that I truly wanted to be, being there with you. You deployed overseas. What are some of the things that you remember about your deployments?
1: My first one, I had no idea what to expect. That was really hard. And another aspect would have been like just communicating with family. It was hard because you never really knew when you were going to be able to touch base again. So you kind of just, you did it when you could, and however you could, be satellite phone or email or just trying to make time to connect. It was hard there in that first deployment because we were on a lot of smaller FOBs and forward units. And then our second deployment, I really enjoyed it. It was completely different from an experience of not feeling like you are ready for that, But this time, being in a couple years and learning those people in the unit, building relationships, becoming part of a team, it made that whole experience a lot easier because you knew you could trust the person to your left and your right, and you knew that they were in it just as much as you were. And so that experience went really far. I enjoyed it. We got to do a lot of crazy things, things that not a lot of people get to do. And those experiences I'll remember for the rest of my life.
0: And where did you serve during your deployment?
1: So both my deployments were in Afghanistan. I deployed to the northern and western section of Afghanistan in 2010. Got to do a lot of cool things. A lot of the missions that I was part of, I was either in the lead truck as the gunner or the driver, and that was the vehicle for all of our explosives to detonate IEDs. We did a lot of route clearance, and that involved removing IEDs with other explosives or using our interrogation tools and equipment and vehicles to interrogate IEDs to either make it so they can't go off or destroying them. So it was really cool being able to use all the different technologies and weapons and just different systems that get utilized all around the world.
0: So what has been really difficult for you to talk about with me or your family?
1: I would say at first there was a lot of hesitation on opening up. Learning how to explain what I went through took a little bit of time, but I really learned by talking to other veterans to really just let people in, to share your experience with not just family, but with friends and other people that just want to know in general. I look at it as I don't take offense to any question. I'm really open to that now, and I really enjoy talking to people that want to know about my service and what I did, because I got to do some things that a lot of people will never even get to fathom when it came to that time, and being able to share those experiences are really important to me. We have three children that I plan to let them know about all my experiences, good and bad. I want them to have an appreciation for not just the things that I did, but for all our soldiers and all our veterans. I want them to understand the importance of the sacrifice that those people make and the time that they dedicate to a greater cause, the years and time of their families. There's a lot of dedication from the military and those supporting cast. So I really want to share that story with any of those people, and including my family, friends, my kids.
0: And what are some advice that you would give for military couples?
1: So for military couples, you got to really remember that you're in it together. You're in it as a team. You're working together, and it is really important to have good and clear communication with each other. I feel like that's a lot of where people fail, is they lose that ability to communicate. Like, you got to remember that you're not in this alone. There's other people that have gone through the same thing. There's other people that are there that will help you. You need to fight together. You need to talk. You need to tell each other about each other's day. You need to make an effort into being there for each other. You were there waiting for my phone call or to hear from me. And that meant a lot, knowing that when I called, you were going to be right there on the other end and ready for me. And that was a really big part of our success and why we are still together, is communication. How do you feel? Like, what would you suggest to couples?
0: I 100% agree. Communication is always key to long-term relationships, and also remembering that the other side has it just as hard. And once you both understand that you are both in this together, and it's just as hard for the two of you given the circumstances, and you are willing to accept that this person is struggling and just be there together during that struggle, it makes a world of difference just having that person there for you all the time.
2: Families and spouses are an important part of the mission. They offer love and dedication in supporting their active duty service members' emotional well-being and comfort in knowing someone is waiting for them at home. As this is our final episode, I'd like to thank the veterans and their families who shared their stories with us. These conversations conversations were at times difficult and brought back memories of experiences with friends and fellow servicemen and women who were lost. Their willingness to share their stories and lives with us has made this series possible. Thank you all for your service. Voices of Maine is brought to you by a partnership with Maine Public and StoryCorps, as well as the Corporation for Public Broadcasting. 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

WRGY Weather Update is a service of the Rangeley Hideaway, your mountain town workspace with coffee that inspires. Clouds, a little bit of sunshine, but a slight chance of showers and thunderstorms. Warm and humid today. Close to 80 this afternoon, a light west to northwest breeze. Isolated showers or thunderstorms tonight, down to 62. Clouds with a little bit of sun. Still a small chance of showers or thunderstorms tomorrow. Warm and humid, 82. Showers and thunderstorms, mid-50s Friday night. Mostly sunny on Saturday, mid-70s. Mostly sunny, mid-70s on Sunday. I'm meteorologist Ross Murley on WRGY, Real Community Radio.

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1: Checking the local temperature right now. We're at 68 degrees. 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

0: WRGY Weather Update is a service of the Rangeley Hideaway, your mountain town workspace with coffee that inspires. Clouds, a little bit of sunshine, but a slight chance of showers and thunderstorms. Warm and humid today. Close to 80 this afternoon, a light west to northwest breeze. Isolated showers or thunderstorms tonight down to 62. Clouds with a little bit of sun. Still a small chance of showers or thunderstorms tomorrow. Warm and humid, 82. Showers and thunderstorms, mid-50s Friday night. Mostly sunny on Saturday, mid-70s. Mostly sunny, mid-70s on Sunday. I'm meteorologist Ross Murley on WRGY, Real Community Radio.
1: Hello, this is Dean for the Rangeley Townhouse Meal Site. 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Meals are available for takeout, and delivery can be arranged by calling 864-3986 before 10 in the morning. Thank you, Mike. Please note that menu items are subject to change. Our location being in the old high school, 14 School Street at the rear entrance. This is Dean. 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

0: waiting for this moment to arise. You were only waiting for this moment to arise. 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

0: Peter Hinman, and I'd like to let you know about an upcoming hike we have with the Trails for Rangeley Area Coalition, also known as TRAC. It's this Friday, June 12, and we're going to be hiking up to the height of land. It's a moderate level of difficulty, not particularly easy, but not too hard either. We're going to meet at 8 a.m. on Friday, June 12, at the Aquasic Kiosk. That's located at the intersection of Route 4 and 16 in Aquasic. Hope to see you there.
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WRGY Weather Update is a service of the Rangeley Hideaway, your mountain town workspace with coffee that inspires. Clouds, a little bit of sunshine, but a slight chance of showers and thunderstorms. Warm and humid today. Close to 80 this afternoon, a light west to northwest breeze. Isolated showers or thunderstorms tonight, down to 62. Clouds with a little bit of sun. Still a small chance of showers or thunderstorms tomorrow. Warm and humid, 82. Showers and thunderstorms, mid-50s Friday night. Mostly sunny on Saturday, mid-70s. Mostly sunny, mid-70s on Sunday. I'm meteorologist Ross Murley on WRGY, Real Community Radio.

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1: I have talked about this subject many times in the past, tension in the swing, and it needs to be mentioned again. 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He once described his swing as being oily. You know what he's talking about when you just think about it. Smooth, silky, and oily. Also, be sure your grip is real loose and sloppy. The difference is staggering. So the next time you're practicing, think oily. You will get it sooner than you think.
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She was the highest ranked female vocalist of 1973 with a song that she wrote, You're So Vain. Her dad was co-founder of the publishing company Simon & Schuster. She recorded her first solo in 1971 after doing some recording with her sister. She won the Grammy Award as Best New Artist in 1973. Her best-selling album, called No Secrets, sold over 1 million copies and contained the song that went to the top of the charts and was Billboard's number 6 song of the year in 1973. Carly Simon and You're So Vain.

Frank Mills, a Canadian-born composer and pianist, began performing around Montreal in the late 60s. He achieved success after going solo in 1972, but his audiences declined, and in 1974, he was without a recording contract. He invested his own money to record the album Music Box Dancer in the mid-1970s. But nothing happened until 1979, when record executives heard the title song and released it as a single. It was a surprise hit, climbing to number 3 on the American charts in 1979, the biggest hit ever for Frank Mills.

0: WRGY weather update is a service of the Rangeley Hideaway, your mountain town workspace with coffee that inspires. Clouds, a little bit of sunshine, but a slight chance of showers and thunderstorms. Warm and humid today. Close to 80 this afternoon, a light west to northwest breeze. Isolated showers or thunderstorms tonight down to 62. Clouds with a little bit of sun. Still a small chance of showers or thunderstorms tomorrow. Warm and humid, 82. Showers and thunderstorms, mid-50s Friday night. Mostly sunny on Saturday, mid-70s. Mostly sunny, mid-70s on Sunday. I'm meteorologist Ross Murley on WRGY, Real Community Radio.
1: Hello, this is Dean for the Rangeley Townhouse Meal Site. 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Thank you, Mike. Please note that menu items are subject to change. Our location being in the old high school, 14 School Street at the rear entrance. 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
2: The musical group ABBA was at its peak of popularity from 1976 through 1978. They disbanded in 1983, but their music has gotten two big boosts in recent years. In 1995, a lonely Australian girl seeks refuge in their music in the movie Muriel's Wedding. Much of their music is featured in the musical stage play Mamma Mia, which opened on Broadway in October 2001 after a long and continuing run in London that began in April 1999. Here's one of ABBA's hits of the late 1970s, Knowing Me, Knowing You. It was number one in Great Britain for 5 weeks in 1977.

Doobie Brothers was one of the most popular California pop rock bands of the 1970s. They actually began as a country rock band and didn't make it. They added a bass player and guitarist, became the Doobie Brothers, and began to get recognition in Southern California in 1970. Then they released the album called Toulouse Street, and it became a hit. From that album, with lead singer Tom Johnston, are the Doobie Brothers with one of their first hits. Listen to the music from 1972.

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1: And while we're right at it here, let's check the local temperature up at the airport. It's 71 degrees.

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Then, when I'm back at my place, I tune to 90.5 FM WRGY, Real Community Radio. 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

0: 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Clouds, a little bit of sunshine, but a slight chance of showers and thunderstorms. Warm and humid today. Close to 80 this afternoon, a light west to northwest breeze. Isolated showers or thunderstorms tonight down to 62. Clouds with a little bit of sun. Still a small chance of showers or thunderstorms tomorrow. Warm and humid, 82. Showers and thunderstorms, mid-50s Friday night. Mostly sunny on Saturday, mid-70s. Mostly sunny, mid-70s on Sunday. I'm meteorologist Ross Burley on WRGY, Real Community Radio.
1: 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I'll be playing some of the best songs from the best movies. 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One week, for example, it might be rom-coms. Or another week, it's action movies. Sometimes I'll pick a few legendary artists, like Springsteen or Madonna, Tom Petty or Bob Seger, and I'll feature their best songs in film. Along the way, there may be hints so you can try and guess the name of the film. It's all about movies and music. I hope you can join me this Thursday at 5.

You know, some people spend all day fishing for a brook trout. Well, lucky for you, I have a few of them right here. Franklin County Animal Shelter. Frost Antiques and Gifts. Furbish Brewhouse and Eats. The Maine Forestry Museum. The Rack. 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

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We'd like to do a little tune for you. 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
1: And taking a quick check of the temperature up in Rangeley at the airport, it is 73 degrees. 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

0: humid today. Close to 80 this afternoon, a light west to northwest breeze. Isolated showers or thunderstorms tonight, down to 62. Clouds with a little bit of sun. Still a small chance of showers or thunderstorms tomorrow. Warm and humid, 82. Showers and thunderstorms, mid-50s Friday night. Mostly sunny on Saturday, mid-70s. Mostly sunny, mid-70s on Sunday. I'm meteorologist Ross Burley on WRGY, Real Community Radio.
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You're still here? Well, we could talk about the weather, but I think Russ Merley already did that. Oh, yeah, did you know that we're on Alexa now? 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Just let her know that you want to listen to WRGY 90.5 FM, and there you go. Seriously? You're still here? Wow, you must really like us.

0: And taking a quick check of the temperature up in Rangeley at the airport, it is 73 degrees. 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
1: Here's your latest forecast for the Rangeley Lakes area. Partly cloudy with isolated showers or thunderstorms tonight. We're down to 62 degrees. Winds nearly calm. Warm and sticky on Friday. Clouds and some limited sun with isolated showers or thunderstorms. 82. Spotty showers and thunderstorms. 57 Friday night. Mostly sunny on Saturday with a high of 75. Mostly sunny. 74 on Sunday. Spotty showers and thunderstorms Monday. I'm meteorologist Russ Murley on WRGY. Real community radio.

0: everybody. As for those of you who don't know, that is the Star Spangled Banner by Jimi Hendrix from Woodstock in 1969. And I have been playing that in every episode, and I realize that it can be a little jarring. So, please bear with me. I guess there are multiple versions that I could play, but that's the one that I've been sticking with at the moment. But there's still time. I could always change it up. I would like to welcome home all of our current service members and veterans. Thank you for your service, sacrifice, and commitment. We're going live, super live, autumn 2025 in downtown Rangeley, Maine, USA. Planet Earth, third planet from the sun, Milky Way galaxy, adjacent to but not close to the Andromeda galaxy. Welcome to Cracking the Code from Maine and Beyond, a radio show about the human experience, sharing wisdom, knowledge, and insight. A program to facilitate personal growth, well-being, and adventure. My name is Sean, your intergalactic host, my in-studio assistant Levi, and today's guest is my sister Melissa. Thanks for coming in, everybody. Thanks for being here. Welcome to the show.
1: Release the Kraken!
0: So, having my sister in the studio today, we have many common interests, soccer, camping, backpacking, traveling. But today we're going to touch on a few topics which I am not familiar with and still learning about. Welcome, Melissa. Let's start with tattoos, something that you're very familiar with. And you can share with us. Why don't we start with, I'm going to give a little backstory. You manage a highly successful tattoo artist in Portland, Maine. I know you've been doing that for years. And but I want to start back with what inspired you to get your first tattoo? What was it? This is a multi-pronged question. Where did you get it? And when?
2: My goodness. Well, good morning. Thanks for having me. It's funny, I don't often get asked about my tattoos. but since I am so covered, they all do tell a story. I knew at 17 years old, maybe 16, that I wanted one. And we're talking like early, mid-90s, so girls weren't very tattooed back then, if at all, and it was still sort of like, you're a bad person, or you
3: get a job,
2: yeah, who's gonna want you, who's gonna look at you, or what sort of partner are you gonna attract. I got all those things, having been raised pretty strict Catholic. But my first tattoo, I drew it myself, which, if anyone knows me, I am not an artist. I don't know why I thought I'd take a stab at it, but I did. I think my ego was talking back then at a young, spry 17-year-old. I was like, I want it to be the Omega symbol because it represents that I'm a Leo. Like, that's what my first one was.
0: Okay.
2: I whipped it out, drew it out, and
4: the one down here.
2: Yeah, I got it on my stomach because I heard my parents' voice being like, don't put it anywhere anyone's going to see it. But I was like, well, I'm going to put it in a little spot where, if I'm wearing that little crop top, someone's going to see it. And I was like, that's going to look good, you know, it's the 90s. But my mom, our mom, believe it or not, as much as she was against tattoos at that time, she's definitely loosened up a bit. She has a couple herself now. She took me to Portland. I found one of the only two shops at the time. It was called Portland Tattoo on Forest Ave. And I put down a deposit, made an appointment for my 18th birthday, because in the state of Maine, you have to be 18 to get tattooed. So I did my due diligence. The appointment was booked, deposit was put down, and I was ready to go. What I didn't know at the time was that they are addicting. I also knew it wasn't going to be my only one, but that was my first, small on my stomach, done in Portland, Maine.
3: They are very addicting. That's why I keep myself from going to get another one.
2: It's probably why I married in.
0: Levi, you got one recently. You want to tell me a little bit about that?
3: I got it at Gold Star Tattoo. On my first tattoo I got, same idea, was 17, knew I wanted one. I went to a Christian school and they said, no, you can't get tattoos, especially in basketball. So I can't be playing on the basketball team with tattoos. So as soon as we lost our last game and weren't going to make it to the tournament, I made my appointment. And I went in and I got it from where my assistant coach, because he was all covered in tattoos. And I got it from where he got his from, in Diversified Ink up in Bangor.
2: Oh my gosh, yeah.
3: Yeah, Abby did that one for me, and it was funny. She heard I was Christian. She was doing a Christian symbol on my shoulder, and so she puts on a cartoon called Moral Oral, which is a claymation that's very sacrilegious, and it was a lot of fun. I didn't realize, I thought, you know, you weren't supposed to eat before you go to get a tattoo. I'm just thinking, oh, if I do that, I might get sick and throw up. But instead, my sugars crashed.
2: Did you pass out?
3: Right near it. She gave me, it was around Easter time, so they had Cadbury eggs. So I sucked a couple of them eggs down.
2: Yeah, get the sugar up.
3: Yeah, but most recently, I went fishing. And we went shark fishing with my friend Laz. He's a lifty up here and a captain down there at Fogg's Water Taxi. And I fell in love with being on the ocean, like work. The idea of being on a working ship would be awesome. Mm. You used to work on a ship, didn't you, Sean?
0: Yes, I worked on a few commercial vessels down in Harpswell on some lobster boats there many years ago. But yes.
3: Are you going to get one of those tattooed on you?
0: I am not.
3: No. But we caught a shark. It was 11 feet long, 250 pounds, and I wanted to take the shark home with me, but I couldn't. And I was joking around on the boat saying, I'm going to get a tattoo of it. And then the ride home, I was looking at Portland, and I was thinking, dang. Yeah, I'm going to go get a, I'm going to get a tattoo. So the very next day I went in and he said, yeah, I got time right now. Let's go. So it was a little impulsive, but it was something I knew I wanted another tattoo, but trying to come around with what is that idea? What's something that I want to stick with me? And that was a moment that I really enjoyed. And now I have
2: beautiful.
3: A nice blue shark on my arm.
2: Yeah, one thing I hear a lot is people don't know what they want to get because it's so permanent, right? That's the fear, is the permanency of it. I have not seemed to run out of a shortage of ideas of what to get tattooed on my body. In fact, I'm running out of space, and that's the problem.
0: So how did this progress for you, Melissa?
2: Let's see. I got my second one a year after my first one to the day, 18 in the chair, on my back. Pretty sure I pioneered the tramp stamp. Pretty sure I did. And then I waited. I knew I wanted more. I knew I wanted bigger pieces. I knew I wanted... that was really it. I think for me at that point, it was like I wanted large-scale work. I didn't know to what extent I was going to be covered. And so I guess at that point, it was like 1996 and... In Portland, Maine, there were some talented artists at that time, but I wasn't exposed to them. I didn't know how to access them. I didn't really understand the process. So fast forward to, I think it was 2004, I met a guy who was getting tattooed at Sanctuary.
3: That's how the best stories start.
2: Yeah, I knew a guy. I met a guy. But that was my in. He was getting tattooed at Sanctuary Tattoo by Ryan Fleming. And I said, okay, this is the spot. This is where the shop has talented artists. They're doing large-scale work. And I still, you know, the industry is very vague, I think, for clients or potential new clients. You don't know the process. What do they need? What do I ask? How much does it cost? How long is it going to take? Like, there's so many unknowns, and those questions aren't offered to be answered on anyone's website or socials. Right. So you're just kind of, like, tail-tucked. So what I did was, I was broke. I didn't even have money for a large tattoo, but I made the appointment anyway, knowing that if I made the appointment, I would just make it happen. And my first large piece I got was from Ryan Fleming at Sanctuary on side of my body. I went, again, still hiding the work, but it was, I don't know, 4 or 8 hours. It was a pretty big tattoo. We did it, I think, in 2 sessions. And I think that's what got me hooked, was getting that first large piece.
3: Yeah, I was going to ask, what's the difference between the small piece and the large piece, the large art and the small symbol? What made you want to switch from A to B?
2: I think it was how it looked on the body was it. I liked how large coverage looked on a person. My problem was, at that point, I was young still, early 20s. It's like, what do I do? What do I want on me forever? And so most of my work that's on me is very family-based. A lot, I'd say half of my body is kind of a tribute to my dad's heritage. He's from the island of Guam. So I have some folklore stories on me that are tattooed on me. I have some native birds, indigenous flowers. And once that sort of theme started on one side of my body, it was all in color for the most part. And I said, well, I can't leave mom out. So my mom's from Maine. And that's when I started sort of the black and gray side of my body with chickadees and asters and pine cones. I had a heron. So I started doing very Maine-based things. I love nature. I love birds and flowers. So most of what's on me are birds and flowers. But I do have some other religious things and spiritual things on me. I've gotten tattooed abroad a couple times because for me, I'm kind of a minimalist. I don't like things. I don't collect things, but I would say I am an art collector, that art being tattoos. And so when I travel, I don't have a ton of space left on me, but I do have some small pieces that I've gotten, like in Thailand, in Dublin, I think Scotland, I also got tattooed. So, when I travel, it's nice to kind of tie in my love for the art of tattooing as well.
0: So how did that bring you along to where you, and I know you're very talented with business and managing, and you've done a variety of things, helping different companies. How did it start for you to manage a tattoo shop or studio? Ooh,
2: that's a good question. I actually created the position for myself. I was looking for a change in career. I had been in the food service, hospitality industry. I had my own store, Lalo Boutique in Portland, for a couple years, and I was burnt out. I needed just a change. I had been sitting in Ryan's chair at Sanctuary, and this is the moment I will never forget when I knew I needed to take over their shop, was I was sitting in the chair and the phone rang. And he puts down his machine, and he starts taking his gloves off, and I look at him, and I'm like, what are you doing? I was like, you're stopping to answer the phone. I was like, no, I didn't think that was professional at the time. Right. And he goes, well, it's business, or, you know, someone's calling. I got to answer it. It's business coming. And so that's when I went home and kind of hit the drafting board, and I said, what can I do for them? You know, I'm pretty much a small business management specialist, and I'd been in the chair enough to kind of see some things, and then I just started asking him questions about how is the business owned? What is the business structure? What are you guys doing for marketing? Do you have a website? And that's when he didn't know half the answers to some of those questions, and I said, well, here's what I think I can do for your company, and I just put something together. He had two business partners at the time that I had to go and pitch what I could do for them as well separately. You know, we're not a fan of the old Nepo. So I had to definitely get in on my own accord. And that was tricky. You know, I guess what the audience may not know is I was dating Ryan at this point in time. I started dating my tattoo artist, and his partners, I think, were very leery of bringing in a partner to run the shop. They had experienced that before, but I did prove myself, and that's really how I got in. And to the day, I still kind of manage Sanctuary, and definitely Ryan Fleming, I manage him full time. it's challenging. We work all the time.
0: So do you have any thoughts about what your next tattoo may be, or ideas?
2: I do have some ideas. Basically, all I have left is my part of one leg. I'd say 75% of one leg. My neck. I really see something beautiful, almost mandala-like, on my neck. Considering how covered I am, it's the one spot of my body that I'm kind of holding off on while my parents are alive. I don't know how much they'd love that. It's very bold when you see a neck piece. It sticks out. My leg, I'm on the fence. For a long time, I wanted Joshua Chamberlain on me.
3: Oh, cool.
2: Long time, because I've got an eagle up here. I've got Darigo on my hand.
3: Little fact about Joshua Chamberlain. He was in charge down at Appomattox when the South surrendered. And all the other Union soldiers were jeering, booing, throwing things at and he made all his men stand up and salute, saying, they fought for what they believed in, so you're going to respect them.
2: Stand firm.
3: Yeah.
2: Stand firm.
0: He also had the trifecta as well. He was the president of Bowdoin College, a Civil War general, and also the governor of the state of Maine.
2: Yeah. Right. Tough dude.
3: Yeah, I think that's a good one.
2: Yeah. So the other thing I'm leaning towards is Ryan's black and gray work is stunning. It's gotten better over time. He specializes in like roses, skulls, filigree. So I can almost see my leg being just roses, skulls, and filigree. because I like his specialty. That would look well, and it'd be timeless.
0: So I do want to change gears with you real briefly, because I want this to give a little backstory to today's intermission speech that I'm going to play, that you wrote and delivered. But can you share with us, because I know you went through the breast cancer experience, is there anything that you would like to share with us about that to kind of lead in so I can showcase your speech?
2: Ooh, that's a loaded question. I think what might be helpful for the listeners is to understand how I got to give the speech, maybe.
0: Okay.
2: Yes, I'm a breast cancer survivor. I have rendered a lot of services at the Dempsey Center up in Lewiston, Maine, and their services that they provide are free of charge to anyone impacted by cancer. So loved ones, caretakers, the cancer patient themselves. And so as I had, you know, been receiving acupuncture and massages, I'd gotten to know a lot of the staff. I was doing one-on-one therapy. I was doing group therapy. I think that, you know, they really got to know me, the organization, and the impact I was having, not just for myself, but on those around me, like my ability to share and talk openly about my cancer experience. Not everyone is as open as I am about it. And I think that really struck a chord with the Dempsey Center. So they were breaching their Dempsey Challenge, which I had heard about. I'd never competed until that year. And at that time, they had what was called a survivor walk. And they had asked me as a cancer survivor to give the speech before that walk, you know, honoring those who are still alive, who have battled cancer, or those who maybe we have lost due to the battle of cancer. And I was pumped, you know me. I love doing verbal advocacy for the Dempsey Center specifically. And but then I got cold feet. And I went home and said to Ryan, my husband, I said, I don't think I can deliver what they want. And he was like, well, why not? And basically my explanation to him turned out to be the speech. As I was explaining to him why I didn't think I should do it, I realized this is why they asked me to do it, because of my take on the word survivor, I think is a little bit alternative. But I'm going to fast forward to present day before you hear the speech.
0: Okay.
2: The Dempsey Challenge was just this past weekend. I was there and I couldn't see anything that was indicating there was a survivor walk. So I saw the marketing director, Caitlin, and I went up to her and I said, hey, Caitlin, I said, is there a survivor walk this year? She said, yeah, there is, but we changed the name of it. She goes, we now call it the Walk of Honor. And she was kind of trying to explain to me, she was about to start to explain to me why they changed the name, and then it dawned on her, it was because of me. And she looked at beautiful. Me and she's like, because of your speech, ever since then, you know, I think took the curtain off some eyes and maybe just gave people what they thought was permission to now maybe be more vocal about this term that's used in the cancer community. So now it's called the Walk of Honor. And even there's an event that they have. If you raise so much money for the challenge, you get invited to a little event to celebrate your fundraising efforts. And they used to call it the Champions of Hope, which to me, it's like, oh, they're struggling.

0: learning, at least in the cancer community and through my impact of cancer, that it's helping change the game, and just changing that term in one environment, I think, is proof.
1: Words are powerful.
0: Yeah, yeah. I'm finding that.
1: So, did you want to go into the speech?
2: Yeah, why don't we take our intermission, and we're going to share the speech, and then we'll come back to cracking the code for Meaning Beyond, but we're going to do the speech for now. All right, thank you.
3: Thank you. When I was first asked to talk today, of course I said yes. But almost immediately, my stomach said, "What did you just agree to?" I sat on that feeling for a day or two before coming clean with my husband. I said to him, "Honey, I don't really think I can deliver what they want." He was shocked to hear why. Why? Because who am I to say I am a survivor? How long must I be cancer-free to claim I have survived? My doctors haven't called me a survivor. I personally have only once been told I am in remission. But yet the term survivor and remission seem so relevant in this community. But relevant to whom? And who uses these terms? And what exactly are their definitions as they pertain to me or any other cancer patient? Until I got a phone call from my oncologist's office to schedule my transitioning into survivorship appointment, I had never even correlated the term to where I was at in my cancer journey. As a result, I never felt aligned with the term survivor. I hadn't even thought to call it that. Which is why I stand here in front of you today. Because I know, as I sit in a sea of labels and my own emotions and confusion, that I am not alone. I have participated in cancer support groups. I've had lunch dates and even a weekend retreat with other survivors. And almost every single one of us were all baffled by the term. Not to say we haven't made it through a life-changing event, but what really do we call this? Is it survivor? I think for many of us, it truly is. But we all survive. We're still surviving. And by we, I don't just mean the cancer patient, but all impacted by cancer. So can we change the tone? Can we change the narrative just a bit? Because we all need to thrive, not just survive. And in fact, many of us are thriving. At the end of the day, it really is just another label. So I stand here to encourage all of you to define or redefine where you are and on your terms. I know each day since my diagnosis has and continues to be an opportunity for me to challenge or change anything and everything I want to change. Or I can choose to change nothing at all. Each day in life, we have so many choices to make. Life is hard enough, yet so delicious and abundant. So I choose to die living. I want to go out having lived my life, not sit back and watch life pass me by. So if survivor resonates with you, then please get it tattooed on you, chant the mantra, do you. But if it doesn't, please advocate for yourself and stand firm for how you feel, because each and every time, your intuition is always right. And more importantly, you're worth it. Thank you all for being here today and for walking this walk with all of us who have been impacted by cancer, because together we are stronger.
4: I love you.
3: Thank you.
2: Welcome back, everybody, to Cracking the Code from Maine and Beyond.
0: Those bubbles got me.
2: So, thank you for sharing your speech with us. And I would like to ask you, what is your life like post-cancer treatment?
0: Oh, that's a good one. That's a good one. Thank you for asking that question, because I feel like it's an arena that there's not a lot of voice out there. around

0: next topic. For me, in many ways, life post-cancer treatment has been harder. harder in the sense that your new normal is so foreign and so different than what the previous version of myself was. And it's something that I don't know how you can be prepared for it. I don't remember being told a lot of things. I also think it's fair to say that a lot of my care team along the way probably mentioned some things like, you're going to be tired or you're not going to sleep well. But I don't think I was really hearing it or absorbing it and digesting those things because I was just going through the motions. But I am, let's see, it's September. I finished treatment in April of 2023. So we're like 2.5 years post-treatment. And I would say I'm finally feeling like I finally feel like I have a grip. You know, I'm getting used to the aches and pains. I'm getting used to all the side effects of my treatment, getting used to the side effects of the medication I have to stay on. I think for the past 2 years, I kept thinking, I'm going to feel better. And when I say better, I think I was like, I'm going to feel like my old self before cancer. And that's just not true. I do think I can feel better. Than I do now, and I'm making lifestyle changes every day to try and feel better in my body. So it's not horrible where I'm at. There's silver linings in the journey, my cancer journey, and I think where I've elevated the most is, I think, the emotional, spiritual, mental impact of cancer treatment. And I think that's where I feel like I'm winning the everyday life. You know, cancer, I think, changes everyone's perspective. Have they been impacted by it in some way, shape, or form? And mine has been pretty profound in what I care about and what I don't care about, what I choose to invest my time in. And a lot of those things happen just like without even trying. You know, it's like some days, you know, you care about one thing and then you realize because of cancer. I'll give you a specific example. My husband and I have always wanted to live abroad. And now, since cancer's happened, we are chasing that dream and making it come true. So things like that, it's like you're more, at least I'm more present. Mm-hmm. I am far more present. I think that aspects of life, living life is really what's important to me, experiencing life. Not so much, what do I do for work or who am I hanging out with? But I mean, yeah, I want to pick my circle with precision, but you know what I mean? Yes. Like, I don't need to be seen. I don't need to be out and about. I don't need to have the latest things. Like, I just want to like eat good food, go see good comedy, hike some good trails, get out in nature, you know, travel, like just experience life. And I think that's one of the biggest gifts that cancer has given me, was just to chase life unabashedly and with no regard.
1: Absolutely.
2: You are
0: Yeah. Oh, yeah.
1: Thank you for sharing that. So I know you and I, as children, we had an opportunity to come up to Rangeley, which was always a good time. And then I had an opportunity to return here, but you also did too. About maybe the same time I did, but
0: yeah.
1: What was your return for?
0: Yeah, I hadn't been to Rangeley in a couple decades, I would think.
1: Yeah.
0: And thank you, cancer, brought me back up here to Bald Mountain Camps.
1: Okay.
0: There is a program called Casting for Recovery, which is nationwide. And
2: yeah, Sarah, the guide that helps with that.
0: Oh, Sarah, she's awesome.
2: Yeah, she's
0: man, she's a hot, you know what, loved her.
2: Yeah.
0: She's a hardcore fisherwoman.
2: Yeah.
0: Like, she gets at it. She gets at it.
2: Her spirit is what I mean. It's just something that always makes you happy when you see her.
0: You know, and I felt that I had that experience in the fly fishing community up here in Rangeley. It's the only experience I've had with it. So basically, nationwide organization that you can win a weekend trip. You learn how to fly fish. They give you the gear. In Bald Mountain Camps up here is like a baller spot. And it was like all expenses paid, food, lodging, everything, staying right on the lake. So that's what brought me back up to Rangeley in, I think it was 2023. I submitted my name. It's a lottery. And I won. I was so pumped because I never win anything. And I was like, oh my gosh, that was definitely winning the lottery to me coming up to Bald Mountain Camps, Rangeley, Maine. So that same summer, I think you had just moved here.
1: Yeah.
0: So I think I piggybacked my weekend at Bald Mountain Camps. I didn't meet you at the time, Levi, but I came to the country club. I stayed at the country club.
2: It was a wild time, wasn't it?
0: Oh, yeah. We fed the deer. It was great. Yeah. So that's what brought me back up here. And now that since you've been up here now for what, going on year four.
2: Yeah.
0: I've been up, I think, every year since then, and this year I think I've been up 4 times. Yeah, yep, can't get enough.
2: No. Yeah, I hadn't been here. I grew up in Bangor, and now that I'm living here, I can't get out of here.
0: Yeah.
2: A little bit of reason, personal, but I like staying up here. You go down, you get to Farmington, you get to that first light, you're like, oh, no.
0: A street light.
2: Yeah.
1: So let's get into our 4 questions. I know you've done plenty of traveling, and I want to ask you, and you can give me more than one because I'm sure it's tough, okay. But favorite destination, place, or experience? Like I said, it can be more than one, or, you know, what comes to mind?
0: I'd say one of my favorite experiences and destinations thus far in my travels would have to be Southeast Asia. My husband and I spent a month traveling. We're supposed to start in Indonesia, but then a volcano erupted 24 hours before.
2: Tonga?
0: It wasn't Tonga Tonga. I think it was on, was it Lok? I can't remember which island, to be honest with you. But any flights going in and out of Indonesia, even, were shut down, like it wasn't happening. So 24 hours before we left, we had to pivot. We ended up going to Singapore as our pivot. Singapore was great, but where I'm getting to is Thailand. We started in Singapore, went through Malaysia and up into Thailand, and spent 2 weeks in Thailand. And we embarked on that journey, at least I did, as sort of a spiritual conquest. Like, I was looking to crack myself open, to really learn about myself. I had not traveled that far around the world ever before, let alone for that long, let alone for not knowing any of the languages that any of those countries speak. But I wanted that. I wanted to be taken outside of my comfort zone, because I think when you are, true growth happens. I was also in a rough spot with like my drinking and drugging, and I was sober at the time, and I was really kind of looking for more guidance around how to stay true to myself, how to live a sober life, and what does that look like for me. So Thailand was one of my best destinations, and the experience I had there, Christmas Day, Ryan and I, we went and got tattooed by a monk, by a traditional Sakyant tattoo technique. And being a woman, being able to get tattooed in Thailand is rare. There's periods where monks cannot tattoo a woman, cannot touch a woman. I was fortunate enough to, the country had said it's okay, you know, it depends on, you're limited to where in your body you can get tattooed, but for a monk to tattoo you, it is a religious experience for them, or spiritual experience rather, where you know, come with an intention, you bring offerings. It's a whole thing. And the tattoo ends up being a prayer that the monk puts on you. That was a really intense experience for me that I don't think I'll ever forget. So Southeast Asia brings the heat.
2: I had no idea that that's what they did in other cultures. And like, when I've gotten my tattoos, it's been something kind of like that, with intent, something that I want to remember, and like a, what's the word? A mantra?
0: Yeah.
2: Maybe that's not the right word, but you know what I'm trying to say?
0: I think you're starting to see more of that here in like Western tattooing, like people realizing that it is important. The artist is realizing how important, no matter how big or small that tattoo is going on someone, that it means a lot. I know my husband definitely, that's one of the reasons why he does the work he does, is because the impact that tattoo is having on that person. And if he can be the catalyst, you know, to get that done for them. But yeah, it's touching, it's deep, right? And it's forever.
2: Yeah.
0: So,
1: well, thank you for that. Let's also speak about question number 2. Part of traveling or however, favorite meal,
0: ooh,
1: or multiple ones. Like I said, I always know it's difficult, and I may share one too that comes to mind, and I might have Levi participate with us on this one because I like talking about food.
0: Let's talk food. Let's talk about food.
2: Yeah, it's glad I ate first.
0: Yeah, I'm gonna be hungry after this. Well, if anyone knows me, food is the way to my heart. Like I live to eat. That is Brother Sean the same. It's really hard to narrow in on maybe what is my favorite dish. I like spice. I like flavor. I like Thai food. I like Indian food. I like Mediterranean food. I like charcuterie. Like I like to graze, you know. There's not much I don't like, you know. Nothing too... I like grilling a lot. Brother Matt, his style of eating has been my favorite lately since spending time with him in Pennsylvania. Basically, it's just putting everything on the grill.
2: Yeah, I love it.
0: No matter what it is you're going to have that night, it's getting cooked on the grill.
2: That's awesome, man.
0: And then Brother Matt, you know, he'll chef it up, and then he just throws it on like a, you know, slab of wood. I think he's got one of those raw cut cutting boards. And then you just... It's like finger food, you know? Yeah. And I think we grew up like that, you know? Always cooking out, barbecuing, finger food.
2: I like that family style. Just everything's right there, and the graze. Don't feel as like now we
3: it's less
2: sit,
3: formal.
2: Now we speak. Yeah. Now we eat.
0: Yeah, one of my best experiences traveling. I was in Malaysia, and I looked at the like the locals. I'm like, where do you eat? Like, where are you going out to eat? That's where I want to go. So these two kids, they told Ryan and I where to go. Make this real brief. And we show up. We took a cab because we were not walking there. And as we were arriving, we're kind of looking at each other like, where are we, man? This is a little sketch, a little sus. But we're going to trust. We're going to trust. So we show up, and, I mean, he's a white boy from Massachusetts, right? And I'm, you know, I'm a half white, half brown, but we did not belong there, and everyone could tell. So someone looks at us, a server, and she just points. She lifts two fingers in the air because clearly there's a language barrier, and I... thumbs up her. I'm like, yep. And she just points at a table. And you talk about family style eating. It was family style seating also. Like, I'm elbow to elbow with another person on either side. Ryan's across from me. They just throw down a banana leaf as our placemat. And I was like, beautiful, lovely, no menu. And someone walks up to me, and they had buckets like hanging off their arm with ladles in them. And I'm like, I don't know what's in there, but I'm looking around. Yeah. And then the waiter looks at me, and he just says like 2, 3, or 4. And I was like, 4. And so that basically meant, how many scoops, how many ladles do you want? And he went down his ladled arm and just started scooping out food and throwing it onto the banana peel. And I looked at Ryan, and I'm looking around, and this, it's all finger food. And I just start mashing stuff together, grabbing this from that pile, that from that pile, put it in my mouth. And I was just mind blown. To this day, I do not know what I ate, but I will tell you, it was one of the best meals I have ever had. I think the experience helped also, you know. Yeah. No menu, no language, no words spoken, just sit down, food served, and you're chowing down.
2: Smiles and leaving happy.
1: Was it just locals in there, or were there other
0: travelers? All locals. Okay. Oh, yeah. It was like, everyone had black hair. You know, it was like,
2: and
0: brown skin.
2: They all give you a side eye, like, huh?
0: Yeah, and they did. They just looked at us. They're like, okay, turistas. But that's what I love about traveling, is just trying new things, even if it's, you know, a little unsettling at first, and a lot of Southeast Asia was. But I take some of my best memories from traveling from Southeast Asia.
1: Nice. Levi, do you have something?
0: Yeah, what do you like to
1: share
0: to
1: with
0: eat?
1: Us?
2: Oh, man. I was born up in a very bland family, you know, no spice, because spice is bad. But then when I started living down south and getting some of the fried chicken down there, the fried chicken with the hot honey and collard greens, those types of things, I really enjoy that. That's been what I've been going for. And being back up here, there's still barbecue, but there's nothing quite the same. So barbecue, grill, that's my favorite. Something with a nice, you know, charcoal sear, the smoky flavor. That's what I've been going for recently. Sean Guy took me down to Farmington last week. Got a little bit of Thai. That was delicious. I tried some of the...
1: Tom Kha Gai?
2: Yeah.
0: Had you had Thai before?
2: I have had Thai.
0: Okay.
2: And I enjoyed it, but I had never had the coconut soup. And then that's the funny thing. They asked, how spicy do you want it? And I've had 4 there before, and it was all right. It wasn't full spice. And then Sean's like, 5. And they're like, you want 5 too? I said, yeah. Well, Sean's 5 and my 5 are a different 5, I guess.
0: Yes. I learned by hanging out with Sean, sometimes he'll go into a restaurant, and they'll be like, how many spices, how many stars? He'll be like, make it how you would eat it. That's what Sean says. Yes. He wants it native.
2: It's yeah. dangerous.
0: It is. Oh, I've done it. It's risky.
1: Yeah.
0: Yep. Favorite, Sean.
1: I'm gonna say I've got a couple, and you've experienced with me, and I'm gonna parlay into something else. But I'll say one of my most memorable meals that I had was our trip to Croatia, and with you, our brother, and our mom, and we ended up in a fishing village, and I also believe there was no menu; it was whatever they caught that day.
0: Do you remember he came out with the fresh catch, which yes. was an assortment,
1: yes,
0: on a tray.
1: I remember he had kind of like, it looked like a bus bucket with lobster
0: yep,
1: in it.
0: Yep, yep.
1: And because yep. I've worked on vessels, I was totally comfortable with them. And I remember picking one up and looking at it, and it was a female because it still had all of her eggs, which you can't do that
0: can't
1: in Maine.
0: Do that here.
1: But however, things are different wherever you're traveling. But that is one of my most yes. memorable meals that Indeed. I ever had. I just remember them keep bringing out small plates.
0: Yep.
1: And that I remember eating that lobster, but what I remember the most, and I'm not sure if they took the tamale and made like a cream sauce out of it. I don't know what they did.
0: I remember Matthew, I think, was like, we want everything yeah. in that bucket.
2: I think I gotta go down to the seafood truck after this.
0: Yeah, get some fresh.
1: But that was my more memorable meals. But because I've done some traveling as well, and I had this with you and Ryan, this was still in Maine, and we were at the East Bender.
0: Oh, yeah.
1: And I remember being upstairs.
0: I'll never forget this.
2: East Bender.
1: And I believe it was like the owner of the chef had broke down a baby goat. And I remember mm-hmm. he had brought, asked us, they said, would you care to have some samples?
0: Mm-hmm.
1: And we said yes. And that was the first time that I had had brain, which I was... just thought it was so delicious. I don't know if it was just in flour and seared in a
0: Wasn't
1: pan.
0: Wasn't it like foie gras almost? I remember being soft.
1: It was very gelatinous.
0: Soft.
1: And I also remember he did the deviled eggs with heart in it.
0: Yeah. Yeah.
1: And oh, wow. So I thought those were both great. And I was
0: goat organs.
1: Yeah. And
2: so you ate a kid.
0: We ate a kid.
1: And it was delicious.
0: We did, and sadly it was good.
1: So it reminded me of when I was traveling. I was doing the Camino in Spain, and I remember coming out of off the trail or crossing the road, and I think this was definitely like a nicer, maybe a little more high-end restaurant, but I ended up stopping in there, and they had I think they called it mutton, which is sheep, I believe, over there, and they had brain, and
0: wow,
1: I really like brain, so I ordered it again, and it was delicious.
0: Yes, Clarice.
1: And I'll finish with this. This was because I have no food restrictions or anything that I have to concern myself about, and I'm willing to try or eat whatever. I was with our brother there, and I was in Germany, and we went to a restaurant. I don't read or speak German, so I looked at the menu, and I call it the Poke and Hope. And I pointed at something, and I pointed at another one, and the lady nodded, and so she took off, and Matt asked me, he said, what did you order? And I said, well, I know I got fries, because I know what frites are,
0: mm-hmm.
1: and the other thing that I ordered was €7, so I was like, I think a salad, maybe? So she comes back over, and drops off my fries, and then she puts this little bowl in front of me, I think it had a lid on it. And I opened it up, and it was snails, which I absolutely love.
0: Like
1: and,
0: escargot?
1: Yeah.
0: Okay,
1: and I had,
0: right on.
1: I had no idea. I was like, I couldn't have even tried to order this if I wanted to. And I was thrilled about it. I got my snails, and gratefully, like I said, I don't have any of those, food restrictions. I remember being in Portugal in a small village, and I just pointed at the special. I have no idea what it said, wasn't concerned. But, it was just like home cooking. I remember it was a basket of bread, a soup, and then a main course, and like a small carafe of wine, and it was €10.
0: Oh, you have footy of this, I think,
1: yes,
0: you shared.
1: I did, yeah.
0: I pulled a Sean. I'll wrap up with the old food talk.
1: Okay.
0: I pulled a Sean in Costa Rica. There's a huge Jamaican population in the southeastern side of Costa Rica. And there's a Jamaican restaurant called Big Mama's. And Big Mama is Big Mama, as you would want your Jamaican food cooked by, right? And I pulled a Sean, sitting there. She comes out. Big Mama comes out, takes my order. She's like, how spicy? And I was like, however you would like it. Yeah. And she's like, oh, you know, she throws her head back and she's like, stupid American kind of thing. And she takes off, comes back, delivers my food. And then she's like, looking, she's like kind of hanging through the chef's pass, and I see her watching. You know, she's trying to see, oh, I got her good, I'm sure, is what she did to me. She's like, it's spicy. She's watching me eat, and I am just devouring it. I was like, this is next level. It is perfection. Perfect. Fast forward a year. I go back to Costa Rica. I go back to Big Mama's in Cahuita. Big Mama comes out, takes my order, and she looks at me, she looks at Ryan, and she goes, I know what you want. She's like, I remember you from last year. Because oh, wow. I don't think people are ever can handle what she prepared.
2: Oh, yeah.
0: And she's like, same as last time. And I was like, same as last time, Big Mama. And she told me there were like 30 peppers in her sauce or whatever, in her jerk sauce.
1: Mm.
0: Yeah, it was a lot. But you know, I think when it's done well,
1: yeah,
0: it enhances the flavor. It doesn't mask it.
2: Yeah.
0: And Big Mama knew what to do.
2: Yeah, that spice that actually has the flavor that brings it up. I miss jerk. You talking about jerk chicken just made me have to run down to Furbish, I think.
0: Yeah, you got to find some of that. Yeah. Furbish has it.
2: Yeah.
0: Noted.
1: So I'm going to finish with this because I like what you said about that. And I had an opportunity one time. I was in Jamaica, and I was not in a resort. I was staying with the locals. And I remember seeing cockfoot soup. And I was not familiar with that. And I also wasn't ready to roll the dice because I was like, I don't know. Not that I was going to get sick, but I wasn't comfortable at that time. So I worked in a Thai restaurant for years in Brunswick, and I'm still a good friend of mine named T. I was stopping by his house to visit him. And he's like, you want to have lunch with me? I said, sure, that'd be great. He had curry, but he also had cock feet in there, chicken's feet.
0: Yes.
1: And so I was like, oh, I definitely wanted to try it. I'd never had it. And I was like, this is my buddy. I know it's aced out. So what I'm getting at is, I wouldn't be able to cook chicken feet. I wouldn't be able to cook brain. But what I've learned, and from traveling or with any good food or dish, is that people that know how to do it, it's going to be good, usually, if you're open to like just trying stuff. And so those were just opportunities that I had to finally try, because there's not a lot. I mean, there obviously there's probably things that I wouldn't try, I just haven't found them yet. But those were some opportunities to try some food, and it was just delicious. But let's move on. This is our third question because I know we're going to have to wind things down. But let's get into on cracking the code and talking about the human experience. Melissa, what does it all mean to you? What is the human experience all about?
0: That's such a heavy question.
2: Right. Everyone has a different answer.
1: Yeah. It is heavy.
2: But that's what we're here to learn.
1: Yeah.
0: Yeah. I feel like I've been cracking this code on my own time for a few years now. I truly believe it is allowing yourself to feel and experience happiness and love, like plain and simple. And I think the human, what it's capable of, the emotions, the things that we think of, I think we are so distracted from the simplicity of the offer. Like the offer is to experience, love, connect, feel. And I think, so that to me is why we're here.
1: Mm-hmm.
0: I just feel strongly that so much of what is around us, phones, things, social media, I feel like we are distracted from what we really can experience while we're on planet Earth. Because I think it's an honor to be a human. It's like we didn't have to show up as humans, right? And this time we could be a slug or a mosquito or, you know, whatever. But to be a human, I think that's the greatest gift. And how I try and operate and live my life is staying very present and honoring myself first and foremost, pretty much with any decision I make any given time. That's, I think, the the hard part is, oh, well, I said so-and-so I'd go see them this weekend. Well, maybe I'm not feeling up to it now. Mm-hmm. Oh, but you're going to let so-and-so down, so you're going to force yourself to go do that. Well, I don't do that anymore. Mm-hmm. And I don't know how many times I've been like, hey, so-and-so, sorry I can't make it. And then they're like, oh, thank you, I really wasn't feeling it either. Or not even the impact that maybe it's had on them, but what it has now freed me to do and be in that moment. So I think if you can just, for me, if I can try and be happy and do what I want, I think the whole experience just becomes super diverse and becomes elevated. Living in the moment, I think, is just really clutch, because I've learned planning. I don't really plan much anymore, because when I got cancer, all my plans, you know, gone, you know, where they were lifelong plans, travel goals, fitness goals, like whatever they were, just got derailed. And how what I've learned through that is you can plan and plan and plan and plan. And for the most part, anything can change at any given second and just wipe out those plans. So I think the power for me is learning to pivot in the moment, react in the moment, be in the moment, and feel that moment and navigate from that moment moving forward, not worrying about what am I doing next or the drive I have to get back to Southern Maine. Or it's like right now having eye contact with Levi and, you know, just watching your Ned's, like just connecting as much as I can in the present moment. That's it for me. You know, less is more for me. You know, I'm not as on socials as I'd like to be, given, you know, the voice that I have and the change that I can make. Maybe I'll work on that, but
2: that's a hard thing to divide, right?
0: Yeah.
2: It's still a connection version, but not letting it be a distraction. I like what you said, love and connect.
0: I think that's the gift.
1: Mm-hmm.
0: That's the gift.
1: Yeah, I also make efforts to be present, be mindful, eliminate distractions. My buddy Craig, one of my favorite things that he said, because I'm a planner. I like to map things out, but he always Sean plans and God laughs.
0: Yeah, see,
1: Craig
0: knows
1: if it's meant to be, or you know, if that's God's
0: he's
1: plan.
0: He's not wrong.
1: No,
0: he's not wrong.
1: Then that's what we'll be. So. I think we probably should slowly button it up here, right?
2: Yeah. Yeah.
1: So I want to thank you, sis, for being in here.
0: Thanks
1: you.
0: Thanks for having me.
1: Thanks for
0: I love
1: being
0: you
1: here.
0: Too.
1: And I want to thank all of our listeners to tuning in to Cracking the Code from Maine and Beyond. Godspeed, and have a great weekend.
0: Thank you.

Hey, this is Levi. We'd like to thank you again for listening to Cracking the Code from Maine Beyond with your host, Sean Guy Rivera. And today we were talking with his sister, Melissa. If you want to know more, go ahead and email wrgy@gmail.com. We'd like to hear anything you have to say, feedback, positive or negative. We also want to remind you about the benefit going over in Kingfield at the Silly Goose. This is going to be October 4th. It's for another member of our community who also is going through breast cancer themselves. There will be a 3 p.m. basket raffle at the Silly Goose on October 4th. And then at 6 p.m. there will be a live auction. There's a lot of awesome donations going to be in that auction, from groomer rides, firewood, anything you need to get ready for winter, it's going to be there, they said. If you have any questions or just want to donate because you can't make it, go ahead and give Danielle a call. Her number is 207-491-9278. Again, that's Danielle, 207-491-9278. We'd also like to thank you for listening to WRGY 90.5. This is Real Community Radio, and we couldn't do it without you, the underwriters. 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Dean Gray will be on Sunday with his jazz brunch. I don't know if you know Dean, but he actually just got a WRGY tattoo recently. His children got it for him as a present. If you see him around town, ask to see it. It looks awesome. Later today at 3 p.m., Johnny Rocks will be on the radio. For tomorrow, Friday, there's Pine Tree Progressive with our own Russ Murley at 4 p.m. And then next Tuesday, the Straub Power Hour will be on at 3 p.m. Thank you for listening to 90.5 WRGY. 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

0: your latest forecast for the Rangeley Lakes area. Partly cloudy with isolated showers or thunderstorms tonight. We're down to 62 degrees. Winds nearly calm. Warm and sticky on Friday. Clouds and some limited sun with isolated showers or thunderstorms. 82. Spotty showers and thunderstorms. 57 Friday night. Mostly sunny on Saturday with a high of 75. Mostly sunny. 74 on Sunday. Spotty showers and thunderstorms Monday. I'm meteorologist Russ Murley on WRGY Real Community Radio.
1: Hello, this is Dean for the Rangeley Townhouse Meal Site. 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

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Thank you, Mike. Please note that menu items are subject to change. Our location being in the old high school, 14 School Street at the rear entrance. This is Dean. 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

sip your wine. We're doing well, sitting watching the world falling down. It's the

a couple of songs that go together, although they were written about 5 years apart, having to do with leaving the one that you love to go out and do the work that you do. The first song, I guess, is sort of how it all started for me.

next on the big screen of the RFA Lakeside Theater, 2493 Main Street, Rangeley, Maine, Project Hail Mary. A science teacher wakes up alone on a spaceship. As his memory returns, he uncovers a mission to stop a mysterious substance killing Earth's sun and realizes that an unexpected friendship may be the key. It stars Ryan Gosling, Sandra Hüller, and James Ortiz. It's an adventure comedy drama, sci-fi, rated PG with a running time of 1 hour and 38 minutes. Showtimes are Friday, June 12th at 5 and 8 p.m., Saturday the 13th at 5 and 8 p.m., and Sunday, June 14th at 2 and 5 p.m. For more information, you can always visit our website at rangeleyarts.org or call us at 864-5000. Come on down to the movies. We'll be popping the

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1: Most people know this song as La Mer, and in French, La Mer means the sea. Now, this particular record was released in January of 1960. And personally, if you don't mind my saying so, my French never sounded better.

0: serious golfers, you might want to invest in a rangefinder. 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So I'd suggest you invest in one. 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
1: Here's your latest forecast for the Rangeley Lakes area. Partly cloudy with isolated showers or thunderstorms tonight. We're down to 62 degrees. Winds nearly calm. Warm and sticky on Friday. Clouds and some limited sun with isolated showers or thunderstorms. 82. Spotty showers and thunderstorms. 57 Friday night. Mostly sunny on Saturday with a high of 75. Mostly sunny. 74 on Sunday. Spotty showers and thunderstorms Monday. I'm meteorologist Russ Murley on WRGY. Real Community Radio.
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3: Sotomayor's new album takes its name from the ancient Japanese philosophy of finding beauty in imperfection. It's called Wabi Sabi. There's plenty of beauty to be found on the album, a fusion of electronic music, Latin rhythms, and Afrobeat. Coming up, the Mexico City duo featuring siblings Raul and Paulina play songs from their latest album, Wabi Sabi, in a mini concert recorded for the World Cafe. Later in the hour, don't call him Sturgill Simpson, especially when it comes to Johnny Blue Skies. And new music from Arlo Parks. Hey, thanks for being here. I'm Kaleo. This is World Cafe.
4: Hey, party people.
3: I'm Stephen Kaleo. Glad you're here for this one. The mini concert with Sotomayor just a few minutes away. And I dug this so much, so I hope you will stick around. Getting us there is Brian Ferry. Typing away. It's Kiss and Tell.

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1: From NPR, it's World Cafe. Hi, I'm Kaleo. Sotomayor's new album takes its name from the ancient Japanese philosophy of finding beauty in imperfection. It's called Wabi Sabi. Co-founder Raul Sotomayor says it's fitting for a band that transformed itself consistently over the last decade. Alongside his sister Paulina, they started the band out of Mexico City in 2015. With Raul on production and Paulina handling vocals, the group's new record continues their exploration of electronic music, blending house, afrobeat, cumbia, dancehall, and kuduro on Wabi Sabi. Today we've got a mini concert from Sotomayor at their recording studio, Cayo Records, in Mexico City, and taped earlier this year. Our session gets underway with a performance of Me Dejo Llevar. It's Sotomayor on World Cafe.

Recorded live in Mexico City, it is Sotomayor with a performance of Si Te Vas. It is from their latest album, Wabi Sabi, which is available now. Huge thanks to Sotomayor. That's Paulina and Raul, along with their guest musicians, guitarist Uriel Duran and bassist Daniel Martinez, for their performance. We've got more in a minute on World Cafe.

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1: Welcome back. It's World Cafe. Our mini concert with Sotomayor was produced by Will Loftus. There's video available of the performance. You can find it on our YouTube channel at World Cafe. Killers recently played the Champions League final, and even though I knew they would close with Mr. Brightside, I am glad they played this one. All These Things That I've Done on World Cafe.

shame. Both dirty, both mean. Yes, and the dream was just the same. And I dream your dream.

Shakespeare, West Side Stories, and Dire Straits. Good things come in three, all with their part to play, hundreds of years in the making. Romeo and Juliet from 1980s, making movies. There's more to come, including Sturgill Simpson, incognito, when we get back to World Cafe.

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1: Welcome back. It's World Cafe. And I remember early on in the Wallflowers career, Jacob Dylan would get upset because concert posters would say, featuring the son of Bob Dylan. Factually true. But man, I'd like to do it without Dad's help. Somehow, this is even weirder. Sturgill Simpson really doesn't want promoters to use his real name when promoting shows as Johnny Blue Skies. I guess I'm doing it too, but I'm not trying to sell tickets to a show. Simpson retired his real name after 5 albums, something he promised he'd always do. And people have figured out the connection because he sold out many a show simply using Johnny Blue Skies.

0: 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It's Kathleen Edwards putting the wraps on this edition of World Cafe, and you can hear how the pandemic affected not just her career as a musician, but what it did to her business, a small coffee shop. 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We make the show from WXPN at the University of Pennsylvania in Philadelphia, and we will do it again on the next World Cafe.
1: 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And by the estate of Joan B. Kroc, whose bequest serves as an enduring investment in the future of public radio and seeks to help NPR be the model for high-quality journalism in the 21st century.
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3: 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Hey, Dean, how you doing today? All right, here we go. Let's start this one up right here on channel 11. Starts out slow.

This is WRGY, and Dean tells me he's running the treadmill up at the Health and Wellness Center over at the Pavilion. I know that place fairly well since I've been changing every fluorescent light to LED over there the last 3 months. Still got a couple months to go to get everything up to where it needs to be. Anyhow, let's try this one over here.

0: Hey there, it's me, Wheels, Rangeley's famous coon cat. When I'm not out hunting or patrolling my porch, you'll find me curled up at Snow Source, my favorite hangout in town. And what's playing in the background? 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So if you're strolling through town, stop by Snow Source. 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
2: 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Johnny Rocks, gotta start the music real fast. We got an hour dead, Grateful Dead, in honor of my brother-in-law, Dan Aubert. I'll tell you more later.

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1: 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Then, when I'm back at my place, I tune to 90.5 FM WRGY, Real Community Radio.

set up my bass, my Bassman 100. That's a really big thumping, booming bass amp I got. And my Fender Jazz bass. And we're going to be playing starting at 7. So you're invited. If you don't play, you can come watch. It's pretty good entertainment.

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How about you? Let's try this. Ooh, that's a good one.

0: I saw the Kinks in 1990, but all their music was from 1960s and 1970s. All right, let's try this one over here. Let's see what we get.
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0: Who's Rod Stewart?

You know, when I was listening to the Armed Forces Service Radio when I was in Kosovo in 2006, that song played incessantly. And that's not a Johnny Rock song, but this is...

0: How can you have any pudding if you don't eat your meat? Pink Floyd for you right there. We got a rule here. Don't play more than two songs without opening your yap. I think we should put it in the book exactly like that. Here, the announcer book of goodies, right? Yap.
1: Yap.
0: Yep. Hey, there's Dean.
1: Yap, yap, yap.
0: And?
2: Yap.
0: Your theater manager, Terry.
1: Terry Kelly.
0: And we just had Rowanna in here, and Holly was in here. I saw Millie. I hear Val is out back painting still. That's one of the benefits of working right here at WRGY. You get to see all kinds of beautiful women's.
1: There we go.
0: And outside the window, too. That's what we do. All right. Now, I'm looking to play something over here. What the hell did I say it was going to be? Wasn't Eye of the Tiger, that's for sure. It can be this, though.
3: Well, hello, Rangeley and beyond. Johnny Rocks, got to start the music real fast. We got an hour dead, Grateful Dead, in honor of my brother-in-law, Dan Aubert. I'll tell you more later.

0: appreciate the trust that they have in Johnny Rocks to be able to do jazz, soft jazz, acid jazz, and progressive rock, as well as the best rock and roll of the 1960s and 70s. All right. Got up this morning, sitting at breakfast, having the coffee. Said, what are we going to do for a show today? Usually I do it on Monday or Tuesday. But I've been a little busy down in Lewiston, Auburn area, and then back up here. And I get to work at the Rangeley Health and Wellness Pavilion building today, and I'm working on changing out some lights. And I appreciate that kind of work in town, too, because I'm just a little old electrician. All right. Today, we got Southern Rock. I'm going to start it with The Outlaws from 1975. Let's see if I can get that thing going.
1: I can do one more song, y'all.

0: The nice thing about that is that you can have music playing real quietly right there. Not too loud. And we're going to give you the rundown on the shows here at WRGY, all 13 of them.
1: Yes, you know, you're listening to Johnny Rocks right now, who comes on at 3 o'clock on Thursdays. And then after this show, at 5 o'clock, Music in the Movies with Peter Hinman. Friday brings Mark's Eclectic Hour with Mark Lothrop at 11 o'clock Friday morning. And then Time Creep Progressive with our in-studio weatherman, Russ Murley, at 4 o'clock in the afternoon on Friday. And then Saturday, Curdy Gurdy Man with Ernie Gurney comes on at 1 o'clock in the afternoon. Then it's back to Sunday Jazz Brunch with your host, Dean Gray, at 11 o'clock in the morning.
0: I know him.
1: And then, actually, I'll be off air because we're doing some station upgrades this Sunday, so no jazz on Sunday. But I'll be doing a pop-up show this Saturday at 6 o'clock promoting Mountain Home Companion. Yay!
0: I'll put on some jazz when we get the system set up in the lobby here.
1: All right, I'll let you there, Johnny Rocks. And then on Monday is Patio Playlist with Lisa Majorato at 10 o'clock in the morning. Then Tuesday, the Norm and Nancy Show, quite the couple, at 10 o'clock in the morning. And then the Tim Strong Power Hour at 3 o'clock. And then we go to Wednesday with Record Highs with Randy Buckley at 1 in the afternoon. And then the Cover Girls with Peggy Knox and Krista Jameson at 4 in the afternoon. And not to forget Cracking the Code with Sean and Levi at 12 p.m. on Thursday. That takes your whole week there, Johnny Rocks.
0: Outstanding. All right. Hey, Tempest Fugit. That last hour went by like really, really fast for me. And not one song is one that I intended to play today. But somehow, having two decades of rock and roll, it's not hard to fake it.
1: There you go.
0: You know what I like about electricity?
1: What do you like?
0: Being an electrician? You can't fake it. The light comes on or it doesn't, right?
1: Yes.
0: All right, let's play this over here.
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Here's your latest forecast for the Rangeley Lakes area. Partly cloudy with isolated showers or thunderstorms tonight. We're down to 62 degrees. Winds nearly calm. Warm and sticky on Friday. Clouds and some limited sun with isolated showers or thunderstorms. 82. Spotty showers and thunderstorms. 57 Friday night. Mostly sunny on Saturday with a high of 75. Mostly sunny. 74 on Sunday. Spotty showers and thunderstorms Monday. I'm meteorologist Russ Murley on WRGY Real Community Radio.

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Here's your latest forecast for the Rangeley Lakes area. Partly cloudy with isolated showers or thunderstorms tonight. We're down to 62 degrees. Winds nearly calm. Warm and sticky on Friday. Clouds and some limited sun with isolated showers or thunderstorms. 82. Spotty showers and thunderstorms. 57 Friday night. Mostly sunny on Saturday with a high of 75. Mostly sunny. 74 on Sunday. Spotty showers and thunderstorms Monday. I'm meteorologist Russ Murley on WRGY Real Community Radio.

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1: Here's your latest forecast for the Rangeley Lakes area. Partly cloudy with isolated showers or thunderstorms tonight. We're down to 62 degrees. Winds nearly calm. Warm and sticky on Friday. Clouds and some limited sun with isolated showers or thunderstorms. 82. Spotty showers and thunderstorms. 57 Friday night. Mostly sunny on Saturday with a high of 75. Mostly sunny. 74 on Sunday. Spotty showers and thunderstorms Monday. I'm meteorologist Russ Murley on WRGY. Real Community Radio.
2: 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This is Peter Hinman, and I'll be your host for the next hour as we enjoy some of the best tracks from the best movies. This week, our theme is summertime songs. I hosted a show earlier this summer with this theme, but hey, with September fast approaching, it seems appropriate to offer an end-of-summer sequel. So I've picked another set of classic summertime tracks that are used in a variety of movies. And I'll offer hints and give you some time to guess the name of the movie. See how well you know your films. So we kick off this set with a three-pack of summer songs. Summertime Blues, Blister in the Sun, and Summer Nights. Now for the hints. Our first track was used in the classic 1980 golf comedy featuring Chevy Chase, Rodney Dangerfield, and Bill Murray. I think that almost gives it away. The second track is from a 1997 dark comedy starring John Cusack as a hitman attending his high school reunion, his 10-year high school reunion, and reconnecting with his girlfriend, played by Minnie Driver, the woman he abandoned on prom night. Oh, John. And the third track is the duet with Olivia Newton-John and John Travolta. And I bet you know the name of that musical movie. Good luck. And here we go.

Olivia Newton-John and John Travolta singing Summer Nights from Greece. That was preceded by Blister in the Sun, a track from Violent Femmes in the dark comedy Gross Point Blank. And that film has such a great soundtrack. It was done by Joe Strummer, who is lead vocalist of The Clash. Just a great compilation of punk rock and new wave tracks. And we started the set with Summertime Blues from the classic movie Caddyshack. This is Peter Henman with an hour of music in the movies. This week, our theme is summertime songs and the movies they're in. I've selected 15 great summertime tracks, and after a few hints, I'll give you a chance to figure out the movie name before its big reveal. So let's have some fun. Next, we're going to heat things up with Firework by Katy Perry, and then with George Michael singing Wake Me Up Before You Go-Go. And then we're going to cool it down a little bit with the Otis Redding classic, Sitting on the Dock of the Bay. Firework has been used in a few unremarkable films, including the 2011 film Soul Surfer. So I give you that one. But let's see if you can guess which Adam Sandler film has a scene in which his girlfriend sings a tone-deaf version of Wake Me Up Before You Go-Go. Now, it's particularly ironic in this movie, given Sandler's character and what he does for a living. So see if you can come up with that movie name. And then Sitting on the Dock of the Bay is really a humorous choice for an action movie starring Nicolas Cage and Sean Connery, set mostly on a small piece of land in San Francisco Bay. Did I give it away? Your guess. Here we go.

That's Otis Redding, sitting on the dock of the bay. Not too many tracks that ends with a solo whistle, but there you had it. Okay, so, hey, what movie is that from? Well, the bay, in this particular case, is the San Francisco Bay. Nicolas Cage and Sean Connery star in a movie that is set in Alcatraz, i.e., in the Bay of San Francisco.

Rick from Soul Surfer. This is Peter Henman playing summertime tunes from movies on WRGY 90.5 FM. And now we have another set of three tracks. The first one is a theme song from a movie, and the last of the three is also a theme song or theme track from a movie. So no further hints really to be given there. The middle track, Island in the Sun from Weezer, was used in a 1998 slasher film. A sequel, actually, to the original hit movie, which was released a year earlier. Here's another hint. A direct-to-video sequel was later released in 2006, and the Legacy sequel came out earlier this year. Okay? So there's some hints on that one. Good luck.

Eddie Money, Take Me Home Tonight from the 2011 movie by the same name. And the set started with Footloose, which of course was the theme from the movie Footloose. And in between those two, we had Island in the Sun, the Weezer track used in the slasher film I Still Know What You Did Last Summer. Quite fitting, given our theme this week is summertime songs. Now, let's just cool it down a bit, cool down the summer heat, and get a bit more laid back. Summer Breeze, we'll start with Seals and Croft, probably their best-known song, used in the 1993 coming-of-age comedy, with a plot that follows the last day of the school year in a small Texas town set in 1976. And it features a very young Matthew McConaughey in his breakout movie role. And it also features a similarly young Ben Affleck. Can you guess this movie? Now, the second track is Chicago's Saturday in the Park, and it's used, to be fair, it's used in a lesser-known Adam Sandler film in which the song is played backwards, creating a bit of a satanic effect. Pretty unusual. And we'll end the set with a classic, Kokomo by the Beach Boys. It's used in what is perhaps one of the most recognizable song and movie pairings ever. Okay. Now, the movie was panned by critics, panned so badly it won the Golden Raspberry Award for the Golden Raspberry Award for Worst Picture in 1988. Okay. But with leading man Tom Cruise starring in it, this movie, of course, was a box office hit. So can you guess the movie? And here's a little bit of movie trivia. Tom Cruise starred in another movie released that same year, 1988, Rain Man, which won Oscar for Best Picture. Okay, so that means Tom Cruise is the only actor ever to star in movies released in the same year, winning Best Picture and Worst Picture. This is Peter Hinman with Music in the Movies on WRGY 90.5 FM, featuring classic summertime tracks used in movies. Well, and some movie trivia.

The Beach Boys, Kokomo, from the film Cocktail, starring Tom Cruise. Before that was Saturday in the Park, used in the Adam Sandler film Little Nicky. Hey, and here's some more Hollywood trivia for you. Did you know that Adam Sandler was Hollywood's highest paid actor 2 years ago? I understand it was from his mega deal with Netflix and not from his acting prowess that year, but hey, hats off to Adam. The set started with Summer Breeze, the most famous song by Seals and Crofts, and that was used in the movie Dazed and Confused. Let's close the hour with two tracks that I think work well as bookends to summer. The first song kind of captures that joyful feeling we all get at the start of summer, and it's Vacation by the Go-Go's, used in the movie Fahrenheit 9/11, which is Michael Moore's commentary on the Bush administration. Our final song is the classic, yes, the classic from Don McLean. And this song captures that nostalgic, reflective feeling we all get as summer comes to a close. And it's used in the movie of the same name. You all know it. And I know you're going to all join me and sing along to that chorus. Just can't help it. I can hear us already. This is Peter Hinman, and I've been your host for the past hour with Music in the Movies, featuring summertime songs in film on WRGY 90.5 FM here in Rangeley, Maine. I hope you have a wonderful end of summer, and see you next week.

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1: There is so much more to living on Earth than the day-to-day activities. 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
2: Here's your latest forecast for the Rangeley Lakes area. Partly cloudy with isolated showers or thunderstorms tonight. We're down to 62 degrees. Winds nearly calm. Warm and sticky on Friday. Clouds and some limited sun with isolated showers or thunderstorms. 82. Spotty showers and thunderstorms. 57 Friday night. Mostly sunny on Saturday with a high of 75. Mostly sunny. 74 on Sunday. Spotty showers and thunderstorms Monday. I'm meteorologist Russ Merley on WRGY. 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
3: It's Living on Earth. I'm Ainsley O'Neill.
4: And I'm Jenny Doring. We're back with Craig McLean, formerly the Assistant Administrator for Research and Acting Chief Scientist at NOAA, to discuss the Trump administration's order to remove most of an ocean monitoring network that tracks temperature, CO2, and more. Over decades of service at NOAA, Craig has seen shifts in how different administrations approach climate science, but he says what's happening now is unprecedented.
5: Now, I started under Reagan, and interestingly, I was in the NOAA Commission Corps. I was a uniformed officer. I was an ensign, brand new, and we had this thing called a government shutdown, which I think might have been the first one. We didn't know what that was, but all we knew was that you're in uniform. You come to work every day, and you just keep going. But now we have shutdowns with such routine rigor that we actually have plans that you just pull off the shelf when there's a shutdown. But so from Reagan to, let's say, Bush, there was a question of climate as the scientific certainty continued to develop. I think the greatest lag was the conservatism of the IPCC types of reports, where people didn't want to be too alarmist, and they also wanted to make sure they could carry everybody on board with what they were saying. It was a consensus-generated document, even though the science community, in the greatest levels of expertise, knew that the situation was more extreme and egregious than what would be comfortably reported in a consensus document. Along then comes George Herbert Walker Bush administration, and their choice was with what was then called global warming, because the globe is warming, therefore it's a logical term, but let's study it some more. Let's put some money into it, put more money into it. And budgets grew at that point in time, by and large, to get a better definition of the problem. It was a rational thing to be doing. Then in between other administrations comes George W. Bush. And in the W. Bush administration, there was a verbally passed instruction from the White House. We don't call it global warming anymore. We're going to call it climate change, because that's not declaring so much that we're warming. It's just, it's changing. No one, including myself, can ever recall seeing that in writing, but it was clearly distributed to us verbally in staff meetings and the like. So now go from global warming to climate change. So now where are we? Well, it's not climate change. Now it's resilience against extremes. Well, I don't care who you are. If you live in Charleston, South Carolina, if you live in Miami, your shins are getting wet when you walk on the street on the wrong day. And if you lived in LA or in Hawaii, in Maui, your home and your town burned. These extremes are happening. You can call it whatever you want, and you could withdraw the kinds of science measuring systems that tell us how bad it's going to be in the future all you want, but it isn't going to make the problem go away.
4: So what is happening to climate science and climate research in the U.S. these days? I mean, the Trump administration has accused that research of being alarmist. The National Center for Atmospheric Research has been targeted for dismantling. What's happening to the field, and what's your sense of the overall impact?
5: The United States is being looked upon with antagonism, at the easiest, I'd say disrespect, grave concern. The United States is losing the international reputation of excellence that it has held for 75 years. And that's hard to build. We will have to see how hard it is to recover. But climate science in the United States, the fact that the National Climate Assessment was taken down from public visibility, the fact that the next National Climate Assessment was shut down illegally, but once again, until the appropriations law is adjudicated by the Supreme Court, Trump will continue to be doing these things. So the Trump people are trying to step by step disassemble components of the information that provides the finance market, stock futures, reinsurers, home values, et cetera, where risk is determined and quantified. Those erosions to that certainty has an economic consequence. Now, one thing I have to say is that quietly, I do believe and I do understand that quietly, some professional associations of reinsurers, emergency managers, emergency response and emergency preparation professionals, they are expressing themselves, and those expressions are reaching some of Trump's party. And that is one of the reasons why we see the appropriations continuing at a level that would fund these activities. What's disrupting it is the Trump interpretation that he, as president, is empowered to reject the law that has been passed by Congress and signed by a president and determine what he wants to do with it. And it's destroying science. We are an embarrassment to the nation. First of all, there's one nation in the world, that is a rogue nation, and it is not a member of the IPCC. And that's the United States of America. There is no excuse for anyone to believe with pride that they could stand behind their president when he says climate change is a ruse.
4: Craig, as someone who, under the previous Trump administration, ultimately stood up for what you thought was right, and you were asked to leave as a result of that, what advice would you have for any career scientists who are working in this Trump administration on oceans and on climate for, you know, making sure that the science that we need continues to be gathered?
5: Two things. One is, know where your red line is. Don't cross it. Define what you're willing to accept for your own personal dignity and professional competency, and don't cross it. Leave before you cross it. But the second thing is, scientists are trained to be quiet and self-contained, and we can't be. We have to be vocal, and we have to express ourselves in plain language, clearly, to the public, and offer your views as to what we should be doing rather than what we are doing.
4: Craig McLean is former NOAA Assistant Administrator for Research and NOAA Acting Chief Scientist. Thank you so much, Craig.
5: Thank you for having me.
4: In a statement, a National Science Foundation spokesperson said the move to dismantle the Ocean Observatories initiative, quote, aligns with NSF's wider strategy of a nimbler approach to prioritize support for evolving scientific priorities and emerging technologies, as well as smart life cycle management within its research infrastructure portfolio. For the full statement, visit the Living on Earth website at loe.org. If you're lucky enough to visit Athens, at the top of your list would likely be the sacred Acropolis, perched high above the city, and the Agora just next door, the heart of public life and democracy in ancient times. The Agora was where Socrates, Plato, and Aristotle pioneered Western philosophy, including natural philosophy, the precursor to what we now call science. Aristotle is even regarded by some as both the first true biologist and scientist. Today, the Agora, Acropolis, and other Greek archaeological sites preserve that cultural heritage, but also a number of animal and plant species, including some that were around in ancient times. A study led by the Greek Ministry of Culture, Natural Environment, and Climate Change Agency, and the National and Kapodistrian University of Athens measured the biodiversity of 20 archaeological sites and found an abundance of life. Lead author Panayotis Paphilis is a professor of animal diversity at the National and Kapodistrian University of Athens, and he joins me now. Welcome to Living on Earth, Professor.
6: It's nice to meet you.
4: So your study surveyed species in 20 different Greek archaeological sites. What did you find in this?
6: We ended up having 4,405 species of animals and plants that live inside those archaeological sites. I don't know whether, you know, this figure sounds impressive or not, but in Greece we have a total of around 31,000 species all around the country. And when we are working in this project, we focus only on these 20 sites that covers a mere 0.018% of the total Greek area. So we found a rough 11% of the total biodiversity of the country in only 0.018% of the area. So this is really something. And it's really very interesting that this initiative started not from biologists or from zoologists or botanists, but from the Ministry of Culture of Greece and from herself, the Minister of Culture, Dr. Lina Mendoni. So it was an idea that came from archaeologists as an invitation to biologists to join forces to study what happens inside archaeological sites in terms of biodiversity.
7: And what makes an archaeological site an ideal place for biodiversity?
6: The most important in our case, the archaeological sites are effectively protected since early 19th century. In other words, those places, they are protected areas not only for antiquities, but also for wildlife, for biodiversity. We can get both in the price of one, if I may say so. So that means nobody will hunt birds, nobody will harass snakes. And the result of all this is that we have very dense populations when we compare them with populations in the surrounding area. And also the animals, especially reptiles, they were really very tame. That there's a syndrome in island biology, we call it island naivete, which means you don't know any enemies. So people inside an archaeological site, they behave completely in a different way compared to outside. So snakes that normally, typically, we have the head crush from a person walking by, inside the site, they're well protected.
7: So help us set the scene. If I were to walk up to one of these archaeological sites, what am I going to be seeing there?
6: Okay, so relax a little bit and start to hear. And it's impressive the diversity and variety of sounds you can hear there. It's birds, it's frogs, insects. And then try to see small creatures creeping, crawling, running. There are lizards, there are snakes, there are small mammals, there are snails. And also plants. The plants are everywhere.
7: Now, what sort of animals or plants are there that you've seen that were particularly exciting for you?
6: So we found many different species of birds, many different species of plants, but also species that one would never expect inside the archaeological site, including foxes or badgers or wild boars. In one case, we tried an experiment, so we set our cameras at night, and it was impressive to see, you know, the animal traffic jam inside the archaeological site. So from big mammals and big raptors of birds to tiny snails, we found many, many different species. We spotted many species that were unaware of their presence in Greece, so that was a very first record of their presence in Greece, like a very small grass species that was discovered in the archaeological site of Nicopolis. So in this city, we found a species that we knew it so far from Asia Minor. That was the first time we discovered in the west part of Greece. And in the Oracle of Delphi, we found a small, a tiny snail that was a new species for science. So we were actually in the procedure to describe the new species. Its tiny is like a 2 millimeters, the size of its shell. It's a troglodytic species, that means that lives only inside caves that has water somewhere inside. So really, really very special findings.
7: And tell us what it was like on one of those days when you spotted one of these things that you didn't expect to see.
6: Yeah, again, a very good question. You know, in the beginning, we enter those places. Okay, I will speak for myself, or I would speak for my other colleagues. A little bit with an arrogant eye that I know everything here because I knew the place, you know, the places surrounding archaeological sites. And it was a surprise to discover more and more new species like the one I mentioned earlier. But also it's this very special feeling to discover species that we knew they were there during antiquity, and to find them again in the same place. For instance, in the Oracle of Delphi, according to the myths, to the legend, Zeus set two eagles that they fly in their diverse directions. And after, you know, covering the whole globe, they met again in Delphi. So that is that the Oracle of Delphi was built there. And we find exactly the same species of eagle flying over the Oracle of Delphi today. The same goes for snakes in Epidaurus. Epidaurus was one of their first hospitals in antiquity, and there was a building in its structure was half under the surface of Earth. And inside, as the Greeks raised snakes, and the Athenians would enter this place, the snakes would touch them, and then Aesculapius, the god of medicine in ancient Greece, will visit the patients during their night sleep to provide the cure. And we find the exact same species, the Aesculapian snake, this is the vernacular name of the species, living there in the exact same spot. That was really amazing. It was like having a window from where we can see exactly the same things that people living there like 25 centuries ago would see.
7: It's incredible that you say that about the snake, because I know many of us, even if we're not familiar with that story, would be familiar with the symbol of healthcare and medicine that includes the snake going up the staff. And so it's cool to see that that's where it comes from and they're still there.
6: Yeah, exactly. It's exactly like that as you describe it.
7: And for you and your colleagues in particular, what's next? What further research are you planning on doing?
6: So I'm in the happy position to say that now we are in BS phase 2, which is the continuation of the project we're talking about now. And we had 36 new archaeological sites all around the country. And the novelty now is that we're working together with archaeologists in research. So from our part, biologists, we do exactly the same thing. We go out to conduct field work, but our archaeologist colleagues, what they do is they try to find their archives in artifacts and statues and coins and literature, traces of wildlife. So what we try to do here is to compare what we know from those sources used to live in these places and to see whether they are still there. And in our times, the times of climate change, that we have this crazy biodiversity loss, this is really very important.
7: Well, when I think about this overall study, it's really sort of beautiful marriage between the historical conservation, the natural conservation, and the study was planned, but the results weren't planned. So to what extent do you feel like this pairing between the historical and the natural, how does it resonate with Greek values in particular?
6: I would say international values. Exactly, the project was not exactly planned, but there is a new term that was coined within this decade. It's the cultural landscape, which is the landscape from the combined actions of human and nature. So inside those places, we see in places like Greece or Italy or Middle East countries where humans are present for millennia, how both human and wildlife save the environment. So inside those places, you can find, you know, the fruits of this, if I may use the term, collaboration. And it's also very important to mention that in many cases, an archaeological site was also a UNESCO site and a Natura 2000 site. And that says a lot. So UNESCO protect the cultural heritage and Natura 2000 network protect the wildlife. So we see in action that those places is exactly what you just said. It's a meeting point of culture and nature.
7: Panayotis Pafilis is a professor in animal diversity at National and Kapodistrian University of Athens. Professor Pafilis, thank you so much for taking the time with me today.
6: Thank you very much. It was really a pleasure.
4: Coming up, an intrepid environmental defender from Papua New Guinea is one of this year's Goldman Environmental Prize winners. Keep listening to Living on Earth.
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4: It's Living on Earth. I'm Jenny Doring.
3: And I'm Ainsley O'Neill. Sandhill cranes are now nesting up on the tundra, northwest of Upper Hudson Bay. Explorer-in-residence Mark Sethlender has followed them there from their wintering grounds in Bosque del Apache National Wildlife Refuge, New Mexico.
9: Sandhill cranes are working their way between the rows. in a place planted for them, made safe for them by nearby flooded fields that glaze in the night, firm enough to stand upon until morning breaks. A northern harrier comes, coasting above the patchy snow and the jangle of grasses, listening for the small life that hides beneath. His owl-like face captures sound, the angular spread of his wings capturing air and silence. Cleaving to the scrub at the section fence, coyotes and foxes tread, so light of foot they barely leave a sign. Where even now the wind-scorched aspens hold to their leaves a single kestrel lands. In the steel-blue light, every manhood color of his plumage on display. Red-winged blackbirds lift, settle, lift again. Snow geese, startled more by rumor than by risk, take flight, one coordinate mass of wings and noise. Now from among the thousands, one sandhill crane sets himself apart. He will not bend down to the hard yellow corn. The seed heads, native to the land, are his take. He stands tall, his beak is long and dark, the ruddy orange of his wings, his feathers pristine and tight. He is clean, his will be a long life. The way he feeds, his life lived as it was lived. How the young cranes leap and gambol, white flake breaks from the grayness, falls upon their heads, the urging. Yes, I know where the wild crane goes, north into unspeakable cold that turns flesh stone at the glance of its touch, except in flight in the heat of migration. As long as there is north and the Arctic willow thrives, the Arctic heather coated in rhyme far on the tundra, where the longest day knows no night, as long as the permafrost holds and the citadel of southern refuge remains, there will be sandhill cranes.
7: That's Living on Earth's explorer in residence, Mark Seth Lender.
4: Indigenous residents of Bougainville Island, part of an autonomous region in Papua New Guinea, say their home used to provide them with everything they needed: shelter, fertile land, and clean water. That is until the Panguna Copper and Gold Mine, run by the British Australian company Rio Tinto, set up shop there in 1972 and began to wreak havoc on the island's ecosystem and its people, with heavy metals like copper sulfate and cadmium entering waterways. While Rio Tinto abandoned the mine in 1989, without a proper cleanup, its toxic legacy persists. The Onila Roka Matbob, the 2026 Goldman Environmental Prize winner for Islands and Island Nations, has been fighting

0: And she's here now. Theonila Roca Matbob, welcome to Living on Earth.
1: Thank you. Thank you very much.
0: So what kinds of health impacts have your people seen from these toxic chemicals, copper sulfate and other things?
1: One of the things that is physical and visible is, especially when we have like prolonged sun, like the dry season, you see skin cracking up. And if it's prolonged wet season, you're seeing people's, the tissues beneath the feet, they literally rot away, and even like sores on the skin. You see like a skin on top of a skin building up or a growth. And that's because of the chemicals present in the tailings. So that's how disturbing the impacts are to the people who are living on the environment right now.
0: Oh my gosh. So you're describing sores, skin even like rotting away on people's feet. And I think I have heard about some pregnancy complications as well. How has that affected the community?
1: One of the things that we've seen is the deformity, and also at the mental level, you can realize that those kids that are coming out post toxic environment, you will realize that their mental stability and focus is very limited. And these are children, like some are my generation and some are younger than me.
0: Theonila, I believe you're a mother.
1: A proud mother.
0: A proud mother. Congratulations. What is it like, though, to see things like this affecting your community and the people around you and, you know, affecting your generation and future generations?
1: It's very challenging to give birth to a child, to inherit a broken portion of the environment. It's like you've got no explanation. And every time, like, your children ask you, like, we're traveling there for holidays and we see fish in the water. Why is it that we have a big river running by our house? There's no fish. There's no life. Like, this is not something any mother would easily answer, and the answer that you would give is not an answer that you will be proudly giving.
0: Yeah, it must be really hard to explain that to your children.
1: Very challenging, very challenging.
0: And I understand that, you know, even after the mine was abandoned in 1989, there was no cleanup of its toxic waste, and you were pretty upset about that, and you helped gather community testimonies about how this mine was impacting people decades later. What are some of the most powerful stories that you heard? And why do you think it's so important that these voices are highlighted?
1: There are two things that really inspired me to go back and start telling this story and demanding questions to be answered. The first is people, even before the mine, they were publicly coming out to say, we will die protecting the land. The second issue that really stood out when people were wanting to guard their land against all odds was the communication barrier. English is not a native language to us. And Rio Tinto, when it went onto the land, it used the language as a weapon.
0: How so?
1: Well, because people can't speak that language, you know, and everything, all the documents that were needed to be signed were all written in English. And my people were found at the time when there was no access to education. And those two issues really stood out for me. And I took that very personal, that we can't be fighting physically, but we need to demand answers. If we can speak the language Rio Tinto spoke coming in, then it is time to go back onto the table and say, I'm doing this on behalf of my family. I'm doing this on behalf of my clans and tribes.
0: So in 2020, you led a complaint that accused Rio Tinto of environmental and human rights violations linked to this Panguna mine's legacy. And, you know, it's no easy feat to stand up against a powerful corporation like this. That kind of action comes with a whole lot of risk. So how did you even begin to fight back?
1: It was a very, very long journey that I'd say it had to take me to put my feet into the cold. even if it was

0: gonna take and cost my life, at least there's a story that I can leave behind for the later generation to say that even though we do not deserve this, there is someone, there was a mother who came ahead who wanted to do this. So it was a very slim sort of an opportunity, I'd say, because my country, Papua New Guinea and Bougainville, have never done these things previously. They went through the courtroom way. They wanted to approach it by suing Rio Tinto to court. But because obviously the corporate courtroom is not our place, I thought that we should rather do it the mediation way. And we're so blessed to have had Human Rights Law Center in Australia to really give us that advice we needed. And the opportunity was there because Rio Tinto is Australian. And in their justice system, there's a place for facilitation of Australian corporate companies operating offshore. So we were blessed to have Human Rights Law Center giving us that advice on pro bono basis.
1: So it takes courage from people like yourself, and it takes, I guess, allyship from other people in positions of power who are able to help, you know, communities like yours.
0: Yes.
1: Theunila, as of 2024, Rio Tinto has officially agreed to address some of the worst impacts of its legacy, thanks in large part to the work that you have put in and your courage. At this point, what has Rio Tinto committed to?
0: So at the moment, what they've done is they're funding water supply distribution in the impacted communities and also addressing the most imminent severe risk that are in front. So they're already into it, but I am here and my people are there to keep reminding them that there is more than just this.
1: But when you say severe risks, are you talking about the possibility that some of these mine structures left behind could collapse and, you know, run through a community?
0: Absolutely. There are actually a couple of them. And first imminent, which is the collapsing brick walls within the old infrastructure, has been removed. And there's a chemical removal process as well. But look, it is one step towards the right direction. But Rio Tinto really needs to come out very clear to have its full commitment to taking a full responsibility in addressing the recommendations that came out from the independent assessment report. It's not to say that what we're looking at will restore that balance we had, but this is what I expect and my community expects, is for Rio Tinto to commit to funding a remediation package that would get people to still sustain themselves.
1: So Rio Tinto is starting on the right path, it sounds like, maybe willing to work with you. More is needed, but to what extent do you think they could serve as an example for, you know, other mining legacies that are really harming communities around the world?
0: Rio Tinto prides itself as a socially responsible company globally, and the process on Bougainville is an opportunity for them to really demonstrate that social responsibility card on the dent that has been abandoned. It's an opportunity that they can take with both hands to really prove their stance as a socially responsible leader in the extractive industry. And that is where Bougainvillians are openly saying, even though we have lived with the impacts and the continuous destruction on the environment, the room is here and it can be the pilot or prototype for the other indigenous communities impacted, not just by Rio Tinto, but every other corporate company who carelessly comes in without embracing the life and the culture of the people.
1: And how does it feel to receive this Goldman Environmental Prize?
0: It is really humbling to be recognized at the global level, because being a lone voice somewhere in the remotest part of the world is not an easy feat to be fighting and demanding accountability from a company that is massive. And sometimes you want to give up on yourself and you're like, well, what am I doing? But to be recognized at this level is really humbling, and because my fight is not over. I am still on it, and being recognized is a push and a tap on the shoulder that we are not alone. There are hearts throughout the world who are watching and who are part of us directly or indirectly. And it means, like, I'm truly empowered by this recognition. And I am not going to give up, because there are so many people who are reliant on the ground on this process, that if this process goes on, it is their healing, it is their closure.
1: Well, it is such a pleasure and an honor to speak with you. Theonila Roca Matbob is the 2026 Goldman Environmental Prize winner for Islands and Island Nations. Thank you so much for your time, Theonila.
0: Thank you very much, Jenny. It's lovely having this interview with you as well.
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3: Tom Tiger engineered our show. 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Steve Kerwood is our executive producer. I'm Jenny Doring.
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6: And checking the Rangeley Airport, we find that it's 75 degrees.
2: From PRX and the Jennifer and Ted Stanley Studios at the University of Massachusetts Boston, this is Living on Earth. I'm Ainsley O'Neill.
3: And I'm Jenny Doring. In just the latest of a series of Trump administration moves against climate science, the National Science Foundation has announced dramatic cuts to the Ocean Observatory's initiative. That's a collection of roughly 900 instruments providing data on ocean currents, temperature, carbon dioxide levels, and more. Ocean-based scientific readings have long been a crucial part of understanding our warming world, and some of the early observations came from the fossil fuel industry itself.
2: In 1979, Exxon outfitted a supertanker to sample carbon dioxide levels in the air and water as it traveled between the Gulf of Mexico and the Persian Gulf. This research was uncovered through an investigation from Inside Climate News in 2015, a year before the Ocean Observatory's initiative was commissioned by the National Science Foundation. And for 10 years, the OOI has provided steady data from fixed points in the Atlantic and Pacific Oceans, a necessary companion to the information gathered by mobile instruments, like the International Argo Program.
3: For more on the implications of dismantling this ocean monitoring network, we turn now to Craig McLean, formerly the Assistant Administrator for Research and Acting Chief Scientist at NOAA, the National Oceanic and Atmospheric Administration. Craig, welcome to Living on Earth.
5: Thank you for having me. You have a great show, and I'm proud to be part of it.
3: Well, thank you. First of all, what was your reaction to the news that the National Science Foundation plans to remove this ocean monitoring network?
5: I was very disappointed, and I saw it as a companion piece, actually, to the National Science Foundation's moves to attempt to shut down the National Center for Atmospheric Research, NCAR, out in Boulder. So it seems like a two-stroke hit here where we're going to the atmosphere and we're also going to the ocean. I think there's more to it than that. I don't think it's quite so strategic, but the Trump administration really has not described in any sufficient degree the reasons why.
3: What does this network of monitoring instruments look like, and what kind of data is being gathered by it?
5: Well, the physical characteristic of these components are very exquisite sensors, which you could, in some cases, fit in the palm of your hand. In other cases, they're much larger, but they're attached to buoys and cables that conduct them to the ocean bottom so that they could be recovered and serviced and then redeployed. There are also cabled observatories. Now, I just described vertical cables. There are also horizontal cables that are electrically conducting and can transmit data back to the beach, if you will, and then transmit that data onto various research centers. But what's exquisite about the Ocean Observatories Initiative is to be putting these same type of sensors in one place and leaving them there so that they can continue to report on what are very remarkable and, one could say, charismatic parts of the deep ocean, so that the biological profile, the physical profile, chemical profile can be continually measured and understand what's happening in those exact locations, because most of our other ocean measurements are mobile.
3: And I mean, these days, being able to track changes over time is vital, I think, when it comes to the temperature of the oceans, the acidity. What kinds of other things are important to be able to understand?
5: Well, start with temperature. Temperature is responsible for an opportunity of error that's about 180% if we take away discrete ocean temperature measurements. So the Argo program with 3,900 thereabouts floats in the global ocean. If that system didn't exist, just the United States' contribution to that system would garner a 180%+ error in global ocean heat. And as you know, global ocean heat is the engine behind the weather. It is the engine behind climate and what we experience. So components like the OOI installation, the Ermiger Sea Array, which is just to the southeast of Greenland. If I were a European resident, I would be very concerned about the United States' choice of withdrawing that equipment, because the Great Conveyor Belt, as it's called, or the Atlantic Meridional Overturning Circulation, that is more formally called, the conveyor belt of heat from the Atlantic tropics on up through and to Europe finds Europe to be much warmer than its latitude would be without such a heat transfer component of the ocean current. So if we are slowing that down because of the melt of the Greenland glaciers, the land-based glaciers, and they are melting rapidly. I've been up there for two summers and looked at it very closely, and many people far more qualified than I have made these observations. But as that fresh water comes in, and it disrupts the salinity, it disrupts the temperature gradient, it starts to raise the question, it's not been conclusive yet, but it starts to raise the question of, if the trend that is seen continues, what does that spell for the heat in Europe in coming decades, centuries? It's part of a normal Earth process right now, but we're disrupting that Earth process because we are far more rapidly melting the glaciers on Greenland than they would normally be. In fact, if we were not manipulating our environment, we would be headed towards another ice age. Those glaciers would be growing.
3: And just
1: to drill down on this, how useful is the information that's gathered by this Ocean Monitoring Network, this Ocean Observatories initiative, not just for scientists, but for the average American? How do we see this in our everyday lives?
5: Unfortunately, the average American doesn't focus on what these types of measurements are generating for us. But when we look at measurements of the ocean temperature, something that's stationary, sedentary, like the ocean observatory components that we have in the OOI, they're resident and they look long-term at what's happening. And that key question of what's happening tells our insurance companies what levels of risk we are going to have to buy and pay for in the coming season, in the coming decade. We're noting 500-year storms taking place twice in a decade nowadays. Certainly what people should be concerned with is, what is the period of your mortgage? How will your rates be determined for insurance on your property? That's an economy that's based on risk. Risk is determined to a major extent by the insults of the natural system, and we are perturbing the natural system. Agriculture, industry, all of the components that are reliant on any aspect of weather. And I could almost defy somebody to identify something that isn't a function that's influenced by weather. By analogy, I could show you an illustration of how many data points on the continental United States are used to make the daily weather forecast. These are National Weather Service, and these are private homeowners. These are meteorology stations from news broadcasters. Everyone contributes to these. Oil companies, they all contribute to these data points. If you put that on a map, you just about cover the United States. It's a little bit light in the Midwest, but you just about cover the United States. If I were to do the same thing with ocean-based measurements, we're hardly scratching the surface. So for us to have invested so much money of U.S. taxpayer dollars to design, implement, and install this system, and now to flippantly, without any meaningful analysis or discussion of merits, decide to take it out on the simple and naked phrase that this activity is not consistent with the president's policies. But clearly, there's no explanation by the Trump administration as to why this is a good idea. There are plenty of richly analytical explanations as to why installing it, leaving it, monitoring it, and abiding by the congressional instruction in an appropriation to do this work, spend this money, collect that information, and reveal it to the scientific community.
1: That's right. As I understand, the Trump administration has actually tried to cut this funding before, the annual budget of some $48 million a year. And Congress said, no, we want to keep this funding in place.
5: That's right. And it brings up the question of whether or not the president has the authority to ignore appropriations law. And that issue is headed to the Supreme Court, not based on OOI, but everything that is part of the federal budget, certainly as we might focus on the science part of that budget. If Congress has passed as law and a president has signed as law that thy will be done, a subsequent president is not empowered in the methods that Trump is using to go ahead and abruptly change that. So the question that the OMB chief, Mr. Voigt, and others are raising is that we've not fully explored the power of the executive. And it will be the Supreme Court that determines that. But up until then, Trump is going to continue to do what he's doing. And unless people can find other reasons beyond the definitive determination of whether a president can or cannot ignore an appropriations law, for the remainder of Trump's administration, we're going to be where we are now.
1: So this Ocean Observatories initiative, the system takes some $48 million a year to operate. What would you say to anyone who hears that number and says, well, maybe it does make sense to strike that from the budget?
5: The return on those investments is huge. The return is to provide information on the current and future state of our Earth. And what that really comes to is letting the agricultural community know with a level of discrete measure what's happening throughout this ocean process. Because the OOI installations are sedentary and constantly focusing on the same area, giving an absolutely complete data record of those locations. What is learned from the OOI can be extrapolated and provide greater reliability on what the measurements are from the mobile systems, including Argo. And what does the citizen get out of that? First of all, $48 million. If you or I had to write that check, I doubt that we have the funds. But when you look at other components of the federal budget and you realize how low in cost $48 million might be, it is a bargain for the benefit of the public to know and understand the components of what's happening through and in the ocean. That affects our fisheries that feed us and provide an economic opportunity for many coastal communities and inland as well, given the distribution and the abundance of fishery-based products, shellfish, finfish, the like. It also is the explaining element of what's happening in our Earth that is going to and does now influence the weather. So it's a force multiplier that without it, we don't have the discrete knowledge of what's happening in the ocean that we can't get through the passage of a mobile sensing device. The fact that Argo is so high in number of devices, nearly 4,000. In fact, 4,000 is the target number of Argo floats. The Argo floats are made to be better understood because of what we're able to measure in the OOI permanent installations.
1: So, Craig, you worked under the previous Trump administration at NOAA. You were actually their acting chief scientist for a number of years, as well as under other administrations. How does the approach towards climate science under this Trump administration compare to the first?
5: It is quite different. It's much more aggressive. It's punitive. It's even less thoughtful than the first Trump administration was. During the first Trump administration, I was approached by politically appointed figures at NOAA who told me that there was a new sheriff in town and we had to change the direction of our program and start opening up to have other voices participate in the climate discussion. And I continued to probe and to force people to commit to what they meant. I knew what they meant. They wanted basically climate deniers to be part of the climate boards, climate panels, and the like. And I explained to them that there was a grave problem with doing that because the people that they were advising, not to the individual, but to the nature of the people they were advising to be included, they were the marketeers of disproven and fallacious theories that just don't even get on the credibility table. And while somebody might have a theological belief in it, there is no scientific fact for it. So it continued for about another 2 months, 3 months. And I finally got to the point where I did two things. I showed them the law. I requested a memorandum be written by the general counsel of my agency to describe the agency's responsibilities under the existing climate laws. And I showed that to them. And then I asked them if they would write on my performance plan what they expected me to do, because then I would have at their hand and in their hand an instruction to me to violate the law. And I explained to them that I will not violate the law, but what you're asking me to do is not lawful. So therefore, I'm not going to do it. But are you going to be the person that stands in front of this? And they back down. What's different this time is that they want to be the person that stands in front of it, that wants to stand up and say, yes, we're going to violate what you think is the law, but we think it's differently.
1: We're speaking with Craig McLean, former NOAA Assistant Administrator for Research and current Senior Fellow at the Ocean Foundation. We'll be right back after the break. Stay tuned to Living on Earth.
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1: Here's your latest forecast for the Rangeley Lakes area. Partly cloudy with isolated showers or thunderstorms tonight. We're down to 62 degrees. Winds nearly calm. Warm and sticky on Friday. Clouds and some limited sun with isolated showers or thunderstorms. 82. Spotty showers and thunderstorms. 57 Friday night. Mostly sunny on Saturday with a high of 75. Mostly sunny. 74 on Sunday. Spotty showers and thunderstorms Monday. I'm meteorologist Russ Merley on WRGY. 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

0: and J.M. Vandy, who kept Jerry Lee Lewis on time. Plus a live tribute to New Orleans soul jazz drummer James Black on American Roots from PRX. This is American Roots from New Orleans. Giving the drummer some, as the old expression for soloing goes. Coming up, we're live in studio with drummer Adonis Rose and members of the New Orleans Jazz Orchestra. The music they'll play features the jazz tunes of the late mysterious drummer James Black. Adonis Rose recalls Black's persona.
1: He was a very energetic person. He was very opinionated, and he was just a tough guy. You know, if you brought him into your space or you went into his space, it wasn't hard to figure that out. You'll figure that out very quickly.
0: Just now we're hearing James Black playing drums with the late jazz man Yusef Lateef.

James Black played with Ellis Marsalis. His son, Wynton Marsalis, said, "Out of the cats in my father's band, I liked James the most. He was also a trumpet player. I was influenced by his music." Born in New Orleans, 1940, James Black played piano and trumpet in his youth, studied music at Southern University, worked in New York City playing drums with Cannonball Adderley, Lionel Hampton, and Freddie Hubbard. Black moved back to New Orleans in the late 60s, gigging with Dr. John, Fats Domino, and Professor Longhair. He was a session man. We're going to hear some of that soul and funk drumming. This one with singer Lee Dorsey was produced by Alan Toussaint. Leo Nocentelli guitar, George Porter bass. James Black playing drums. Riverboat on American Roots.

Serious Funk. From the Crescent City, there's a break in the road. Floridian Betty Harris, 1969, in a New Orleans session, written and produced by Alan Toussaint. James Black on drums, again with Leo Nocentelli guitar and George Porter bass. Before that, Hook and Sling Part 1, also 1969, with singer Eddie Bowe and the Soul Finders on New Orleans label Scram Records, run by the local seafood magnate Al Scramuza. That drum beat by James Black has been sampled by hip-hop and rap artists from Kanye West to LL Cool J. Coming up, James Black driving a dance tune written by Eddie Bowe. But first up, James Black sings with his girlfriend, Sister Mary, Bonnet Jumonville. There's a storm in the Gulf from the 1970s after the brutal Hurricane Camille. Drummer and songwriter James Black with Sister Mary on American Roots.

0: Sissy Walk, 1969, sung by Sonny Jones, written by Eddie Bow, James Black on drums with the band. Before that, another Eddie Bow song, Hip Drop, with Juanita Brooks on vocals, with the female group called The Explosions, recording for the Gold Cup label, 1970. Juanita Brooks later became a respected jazz, gospel, and Broadway singer. Both she and Eddie Bow passed in 2009. James Black died in 1988. But his music lives in memory, and now a tribute by Adonis Rose of the New Orleans Jazz Orchestra. That's coming up live in the studio on American Roots.
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0: This is American Roots with a tribute to the legendary New Orleans drummer James Black. Black also composed tunes like Monkey Puzzle and Dee Wee, both recorded by Ellis Marsalis' ensemble in the early 1960s. As a composer, Black received support from the National Endowment for the Arts.

guest Adonis Rose started playing drums at age 3 under the instruction of a family friend, James Black. Adonis went on to play with Ellis Marsalis, Terrence Blanchard, and Betty Carter. Rose studied at Boston's Berklee College of Music, but left to play music back home. In 2002, Adonis began drumming with the New Orleans Jazz Orchestra. Now he's artistic director. They're here to play the music of James Black, starting with a 1963 composition, Old Wine, on American Roots.

0: Old wine.
1: Old wine.
0: Uh-huh. Old wine. James Black, huh?
1: James Black, the one and only.
0: Yeah. Adonis, thanks for being out here with the group.
1: Absolutely. Thanks for having us.
0: Yeah, all sounds good down here in the Ninth Ward. James Black, what drew you as a percussionist, musician, thinker, doer to James Black?
1: Well, you can't be a New Orleans drummer and not be attracted or influenced by James Black in one way or another. Actually, you can't be a New Orleans musician and not be influenced by James Black.
0: Yeah.
1: I have a personal connection to James Black because I studied with him, but James Black and my dad, Vernon Severin, they were good friends. They were best friends up until the time that James Black died. But not only that, my uncle played in James Black's band. My uncle Chris Severin was his bassist. So there was really no getting away from James Black. He was at the house almost every day. I didn't even know he was a drummer for the longest time when I was a kid just coming up.
0: He was just a friend coming over.
1: He was just hang with my parents, yeah. Drink. He would be at all the family parties. And then one day I found out he was a drummer. He gave my dad a set of drums and, you know, that was it.
0: Huh?
1: So he gave me drum lessons and gave my brother trumpet lessons. He was also a trumpet player.
0: Right, yeah.
1: Mm-hmm.
0: A melodic instrument gives you insight into that side of the music.
1: It does.
0: Well, in addition to being drawn to your family, I mean, Irma Thomas, Harold Batiste, obviously Ellis Marsalis, Lee Dorsey, The Meters, Dr. John,
1: Yusef
0: Eddie
1: Latif.
0: Bowe. Yeah, out on the road with Yusef Lateef, Freddie Hubbard,
1: Cannonball,
0: Lionel Hampton.
1: Yeah.
0: I mean, a lot of people were drawn to James Black.
1: They had no choice. I mean, he was a musician that was ahead of his time, just in terms of the way he played the drums, which was one thing. His style, he was influenced a lot by Max Roach. Max Roach's playing. And then you had other great drummers around who were before him. You know, you had Ed Blackwell. You had a lot of great drummers that influenced James Black. Smokey Johnson was around. But as a drummer, he was the New Orleans modern jazz drummer.
0: Mm.
1: Outside of Ed Blackwell.
0: Mm-hmm.
1: So if you were looking to be progressive and be modern, James Black was the guy you would want to call.
0: If you want to be soulful and funky, you call
1: him. He did it all. Yeah, he did it all. He played with Fats Domino, obviously.
0: Yeah.
1: He played with a lot of people. So one of the things that are really present in a lot of his music, and a thing that I feel like makes him special, are the melodies. They make the entire songs.
0: Yeah.
1: Some composers have different methods to writing. Like for me, I like to map out a form and do the chords and map that out and see what that's going to be. For James Black, you could tell that he wrote the melodies a lot of times first to his songs.
0: Yeah.
1: They're intricate rhythmically also, but I mean, these could easily be songs written by any tenor saxophonist or trumpet player, very melodic.
0: So as a drummer, I wonder, how do you approach getting to the sound of James Black? I mean, I assume there's notation, and you know, obviously there's harmony and melody, but when you're trying to play his part or your way with his part, how do you approach doing something like that?
1: I mean, basically for me, the foundation of my drumming, a lot of it came from James Black. And I've listened to so much of him as a drummer. Naturally for me, being a New Orleans drummer and knowing him, studying with him, it's easy for me to be able to hear his music a certain way. But with that, I've developed my own style over the years and my own way of hearing through music and you know, finishing out phrases that make it unique to my playing. And one thing, knowing James Black and the type of musician that he was and person that he was,

0: His thing was all the time that he used to say to my dad, you know, you got to play, put your personality through the music.
1: Right.
0: He was a firm believer.
1: You're not just covering
0: believer.
1: Him.
0: Yeah.
1: He's bringing your own believer. Self to his sound, yes. And his spirit.
0: Yes. So yeah. I don't think if James Black was coming to any of my gigs and I was playing his music, he would want me to play the music the way he did. Because right. It is impossible anyway. You just
1: right,
0: can't do
1: right,
0: it.
1: Right, right, right. Yeah. Well, you know, I always am amazed when I think of New Orleans. Over the years, we've had tremendous music programs in public schools. We had a dropout during Katrina and sort of building back. But I was reading that, I guess he went to Southern and played in that legendary marching band.
0: Yep, yep.
1: So what's the relationship between kids learning, you know, marching music for Mardi Gras, football games and everything else, and how you deal with modern jazz, or, you know, for that matter, soul or funk or whatever?
0: Yeah, well, you're looking at a product of exactly that. So yeah. I started playing the drums when I was about 4 years old. Uh-huh. I played in my concert band at Phillips Elementary School. I grew up in the St. Bernard Projects, and then I went on to play in marching bands in junior high school. I was the section leader of the drum section. I was really serious about that. I had a full scholarship to go to St. Aug and play in their marching band.
1: And that's a tough ensemble.
0: It is, but but I ended up getting into NOCA.
1: Oh, great. And New Orleans Center for the Creative Arts.
0: Exactly.
1: Yeah.
0: New Orleans Center for Creative Arts. And at the time, you couldn't do both. So I had to make a decision on whether or not I was going to go to St. Aug or if I was going to go to NOCA. And my dad had a lot to do with that. He wanted me to be a professional musician. So he pretty much forced me to go there. Uh-huh. I wanted to do marching band. That eventually got me to the place where I am now. Yeah. So for me, I would not trade any of those experiences because it's all a journey and a trek. I think if you do it in that order, one, it gives you good techno facility, but also in-depth knowledge of the music from a lot of different perspectives.
1: It makes you an all-around kind of guy.
0: It does.
1: It's kind of amazing. And I'm sure you respect all those different settings.
0: I love them all. We just went to Battle of the Bands, Terrence and I. Let me introduce the guys.
1: Yeah, do that.
0: This is Terrence Taplin on the trombone.
1: I know Terrence.
0: He also went to St. Aug and Southern and marched in those bands.
1: Okay.
0: Jelani Bowman on the trumpet. Ricardo Pascal on a tenor saxophone.
1: All right.
0: Jesse McBride on the piano. And Amina Michelle Scott on the bass.
1: Good to hear you here. It's just so nice to be down here in the ninth and listen to some of this music that's modern, but it sounds very rooted at the same time. So yeah. We love it. We love it. Well, what's on your mind for what we could do next here?
0: I think we're going to do another tune. It's a very beautiful tune by James Black. This one's entitled Pretty One.
1: All right.

0: Pretty One, written by James Black. We'll be back with more from Adonis Rose and members of the New Orleans Jazz Orchestra in a minute on American Roots.
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0: This is American Roots Live with drummer Adonis Rose and players from the New Orleans Jazz Orchestra. They're about to perform an intricate 5-4 piece. Many consider James Black's greatest work, Magnolia Triangle.

0: Magnolia Triangle. I have to think that radio listeners across the country are cheering right now.
1: Oh, I hope
0: or
1: so.
0: Or at least snapping their fingers or clapping their hands.
1: Oh, yeah, yeah, yeah.
0: Yeah, we're here in a studio where it's, you know, it's quiet, so y'all are making some beautiful sounds. And not cracking a sweat from what I can tell.
1: Well, I am.
0: You're not showing it, man.
1: Yeah, I'm playing James Black's music, so I'm sweating.
2: I sweat on the inside. Yeah,
0: yeah. There you go.
1: Yeah, if it was John Coltrane, then we'll have some other people sweating. But.
0: Well, we can't hear the sweat, let's put it that way. So, you know, reading about James Black, many of the people that talk about him say that he lived a fast life. And, of course, he died young. But mm-hmm. What did that mean, he lived a fast life?
1: Well, he was a very energetic person. That's the first thing. And then he was very opinionated. And he was just a tough guy.
0: Yeah.
1: You know, if you brought him into your space or you went into his space, it wasn't hard to figure that out. You'll figure that out very quickly. And he also really didn't like many drummers. There were a lot of drummers that he did not like. He liked Elvin Jones, but I remember hearing a story one time that Elvin Jones came to New Orleans to play with John Coltrane, and he used James Black's drums. And, you know, Elvin was playing so much on a drum kit this night that James Black made up some excuse to take his hi-hat away from Elvin Jones while he was on stage.
0: So we began with how many people he played with who must have loved his music, but now we're on to all the people
1: we're talking about his personality now, so that's
0: But the personality is a powerful one, and I think it's part of the memory that's in you and so many people that talk about him. I interviewed Charles Neville a number of times, and he brought up something to me that I never knew, which was that there was a modern jazz band in Angola.
1: Exactly.
0: And you know, the situation with jazz musicians in New Orleans is you're going to get pinched no matter what,
1: right,
0: if they wanted to pinch you.
1: Mm-hmm.
0: So you end up with a band, I guess they were called the Knickknacks, that has Charles playing sax, and James Booker's there, Chris Kenner's there,
1: yep,
0: and James Black is there. I mean, this is like an all-star lineup,
1: exactly,
0: in prison.
1: And at some point, Aaron Neville got there later, and I mean, it was really, I'm guessing the
0: Freddie
1: idea.
0: Freddie Fender.
1: Yeah, the idea
0: all
1: of it back
0: of
1: then,
0: people.
1: it was the truest form of rehabilitation, you know. Where,
0: but it was Angola that need to be rehabilitated,
1: well,
0: more
1: saying,
0: than many of the prisoners.
1: Well, exactly. But that's where they sent them.
0: Yeah.
1: And they were able to still be musicians in
0: a
1: prison and give that to other people that probably really needed it. Right.
0: But a modern jazz band in Angola in the early 60s is kind of an incredible image.
1: Yeah. Oh, yeah.
0: And James Black was part of it.
1: Oh, yeah, he was. Yeah. Oh, yeah.
0: Well, we're heading towards the end of our ride here. What would you like to take us home
1: with? I think my relationship to James Black and James Black's relationship to all of New Orleans music includes a lot of different legendary artists that are from here, including Harold Baptiste, Elvin Baptiste, Ellis Marsalis in particular. Let's do Swingin' at the Haven by Ellis Marsalis.
0: Oh, that's the name of the old Marsalis Motel, huh?
1: That's right. And that hotel would house a lot of people in the civil rights movement and musicians and people who would come through town. So, it was a very important piece of history. And, yeah, we're going to do this soon. Swinging at the Haven.
0: All very good. Well, thank you so much for coming out, folks. It's just a great afternoon to hear your music, and takes me to another level just to hear it. And I hope everyone who's listening out there to American Roots feels the same
1: way. All right. Well, thank you for having us.
0: Swinging at the Haven.
1: Swinging at the Haven.
0: Ooh.

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Also to White Oak and Elephant Quilt Productions. Our team includes Maureen Loughran, Olivia Broslowski, Lauren Callahan, the late Ken Mills, Steve Martin, and Tulane students Gavin Hannenberg, Paige Veal, and Emily Clark. 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